Thank you so much. This is Carl Minicky on the bass. I am so grateful for this man. There's an art to being a good bass player, and Carl has nailed it. He is so dedicated to groove and to being a team player. And to we have an old friend, Angus Graham. He used to talk about the fish sauce in his pottery, which was that like magic, special, invisible ingredient. And I feel like Carl really owns that in his world of music. So we are just so touched to have him here tonight. And we don't come from far. We come from Carbondale. So hello to all the new friends. Hi to all of the old friends. It's good to see you. We're going to take a minute to tune because these amazing clouds and this incredible humidity has done wonders for our skin and complicated things for our instruments, especially banjos. Super excited to see Amethyst later. They are definitely one of my heroes in the music world. I've so appreciated, especially one of their projects I've done called Songs of Their Native Daughters. And you guys are in for a real treat, so thanks for hanging out. I'm just going to tune to Carl because it's easier. Hey, Carl, can you drone on an A for a second? We tune because we care.

Well, there's a wonderful character in Carbondale who I've spent quite a bit of time talking with over the years. And he's given me a lot of fodder for songs. And this next song I wrote, inspired by him, this is called One-Eyed John.

Thank you so much. I played a really funny gig last night. We do a lot of different things as musicians. And I drove up over the pass to Twin Lakes. And we recorded a PBS Christmas special, which was a really odd experience to be singing Christmas carols in the middle of August with a wood-fired stove while it was 90 degrees in this house. But I got to thinking as I was driving back over the pass today about these songs that we play over and over and over again. I'm sure there are lots of friends in the audience that have been to shows and you've heard some of the songs before. And I think about, like, how do we stay in relationship with them? And this next song is a song by Kate Wolfe, the great Kate Wolfe. And she wrote this song called Across the Great Divide. And I was thinking, as I was driving over the past today, just kind of, what does that song mean to me today? And these songs change meaning all the time, even though the words stay the same. And there's a bittersweetness to her writing. And today I was feeling the tenderness of kind of what it's like to have people who are at odds with one another, and what that great divide can feel like, and how it can also be just this beautiful vehicle for moving water in directions. And the water doesn't stop flowing, it keeps on going. So we're going to play her song, and that's what it's feeling like to me today. The band also had a fun time driving over the pass. Close enough, they say, for bluegrass.

But are we really bluegrass? That's a question to think about. Just because someone has a banjo doesn't mean they're a bluegrass banjo player. All right, enough philosophy. One.

Thank you. She's just a gem. Such a great songwriter. Speaking of songwriters, I used to have a project with a wonderful woman named Ellie Barber. We had a project called Pearl and Wood way back in the day. Maybe friends who remember it. And Ellie has gone off to Seattle years ago, and she has had a wonderful career and actually got a Tiny Desk concert this past year, which is a huge deal for the Valley. Like, round of applause, yes! To have one of our own Valley members, like, go to D.C. and be on NPR and do a Tiny Desk is a pretty big deal. And we're so lucky in this Valley just to have incredible talent. It's unbelievable, the people that live in the woodworks. So we're going to do a throwback from the Pearl and Wood days, which might have been one of the first songs I ever wrote, which I didn't like. I kind of stopped liking it for a while, and then Carl and I decided to revamp it, which is just a beautiful part of the songwriting world, is you can let go of a song for a long time and come back to it and rewrite it and reinvent it, and it's all fair game. If anybody in the audience remembers the wonderful Annie Teague, I'm going to dedicate this to her. She was just a beautiful soul in this community, and she really loved the song off of our first record. So this is for Annie. It's called When I Go. You remember Annie? Yeah. She wouldn't care if we were a little out of tune.

0: Thank you so much. We just have to take a minute to express.
1: You're listening to Natalie Spears live on KDNK from the Basalt Summer Concert Series. Thanks for tuning in.
0: That I was one person's kindergarten sub teacher when he was six at the Waldorf School. We used to sing them lullabies and wash their feet in lavender, so I'm grateful for the favor to be returned in the act of wonderful sound tonight. So, benefits of being in a multi-generational community, it's pretty sweet. We're going to sing a song I wrote. This is off. We're playing a few songs off of my record that I released in 2024. And this is a song about dance floor romance in Louisiana, called Swing of the Time. A one, a two.

time. Thank you so much. This next song is for any of the Sandhill Crane lovers in our valley.

We really want the clouds to come back, right? Let's all cheer for the rain. One, two, three. Yeah. Yeah, bring on the rain. I know, right? Can y'all give a round of applause for this Mr. Man, Carl Minicky, on the upright bass? We call him Carl, a.k.a. Pretty Cool, a.k.a. the Groove Master, a.k.a. the Fish Sauce. He's just a gem of a human. We met because we had both played in the same band unknowingly. We played in a band called Free the Honey, which was based over in Crested Butte. It was a lady trio, and I had jumped into the band in 2013 because they needed a bass player, and I'd always heard about Carl, who was the previous bass player, and I didn't know who he was, and, you know, he kind of went on his way, and during COVID, I was walking down the street right past the side, the post office in Carbondale, and I hear somebody yell my name, Natalie, Natalie, and I turn around, and there's this random dude with a beard, and I'm like, who are you? And he's like, hey, it's Carl from Free the Honey, and I was like, no shit. Pretty wild to have him end up in our valley, and he's just been such an incredible asset to the community. So touched to have him here. He's going to play a little number on the bass.

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1: You're listening to Natalie Spears live on KDNK from the Basalt Summer Concert Series. If you're on the fence on whether to come up here to the Basalt River Park, it is just gorgeous outside. I think we've got a minimal chance of rain, so come join us. There's already hundreds of people here, lots of kiddos, lots of good-looking folks, including both these two on stage, so I'll get back to them.

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Thanks, friends. Aw, it's good to see you guys. Grateful for you being here. I was just telling people about your coffee, Anna. I have a wonderful friend, a couple of friends in the audience, and they've started a coffee roasting company. Her family is from Colombia, and they import coffee from Colombia. And I'm shouting out to them because I have so many fond memories of them coming to Pearl and Wood concerts and everything else. But they're waving over there. If you want some fresh roasted Colombian coffee, they're starting a business. And that's what we do in this valley. We support each other. So many people have supported me in this musical journey, all of you in showing up, and I deeply appreciate it. So pass on the love to other people who are doing good work here. We're going to take a minute to tune, and this is your time to, like, say hello to a friend and take a deep contemplative breath and listen to the twang of the banjo.

We got to make some tough choices because we got 10 minutes left. And we have 4 songs, and the math doesn't add up. So give us a minute while we figure out what we want to do. Sometimes life feels like fitting a fat dog into a small sweater. So we're not going to do that.

That we're going to stretch the sweater and cut some songs instead of putting the dog on the diet. Sometimes living in this valley feels like that. We have so much going on all the time that it's good to cut out some things and do less. But we got a tomb. We can't see our tuners anymore, so we're just going to go off of blind faith in our ears. Well, my mom is here in the crowd. Can you all give a round of applause for my mother? She's going to make her turn red. She is a wonderful human. She has amazing stories about this valley. She spent a lot of time tracking elk up in North Star in the 60s, spending hours counting twigs and looking for all the places where they had grazed on aspen trees, trying to measure how many protein molecules and iron molecules were in the trees, and that was determining like what they were eating. So she goes way back. She skied over Pearl Pass in the 60s with like no Avi gear and Jim Ward and two green berets with her hat tied on her head with a shoestring. So she's the real deal. She spent a lot of time here, and so did my grandmother. And I went up to my grandmother's resting place a few years ago with my cousins and uncle in the Maroon Bells Wilderness, and we really wanted to write a song kind of celebrating her spirit. That's her spirit right there. And so we wrote this song called Lady of the Bells. And I'm dedicating it to my mom, and she's going to give me a hard time later about it. There's my grandmother's spirit again.

0: Thank you so much. We really appreciate it. My name is Natalie Spears. This is Carl Minicky on the bass.
1: 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And you're listening to Natalie Spears live from the Salt Summer Concert Series. Amethyst Kia up next. We got more songs from Natalie coming right in. Thanks for tuning in, KDNK.
0: Thank you for showing up and supporting live music. Thank you for Basalt Concert Series and Brett and everybody who's been part of this and our amazing sound engineers. Big round of applause to incredible free music in our valley, which is so rad. This is a salty, sassy John Hartford tune that I just love called... It was mistitled. It was on his album. It's called Joseph's Dream. But the real name of the tune is Can't Get No Better. I forgot to mention, too, we played Red Prairie Dawn earlier by Gary Harrison. You just got to give credit where credit's due. One.

0: Thank you all so much for hanging out and dancing, and we really appreciate you. Come say hi. Take it easy. Don't be a stranger.
1: All right, well, that appears to be that for Natalie Spears here at the Basalt Summer Concert Series.
2: Natalie Spears, everybody, let her hear ya!
1: And Billy Bean from St. Augustine, you hanging out in the studio there, sir?
3: Yes, sir, I'm here.
1: All right, all right.
3: All right.
1: Well, I'm going to go ahead and let you play a few tunes, and we will be... back for Amethyst Kia in, 15, 20, 25 minutes, something like that, somewhere thereabouts. So thanks for hanging out there tonight, Billy Bean. We really appreciate you. And, yeah, go ahead and throw some jams down, and I will get back with you when we are ready to go.
3: All right. Here it comes.
4: Without them, this event would have been no weeks instead of...

Well, there it is. This is Billy Beane, and we got another tune coming up here for you. I think you're going to like it. This is a kind of a song off an older album, and I've been digging into the crusty, rusty archives here. And since we've got some beautiful lady singers going on here, I thought we'd do another song by a lady singer, Dean James, and she's quite a gal. Here she is, Dean James. We're going to have her in a minute here. Hold on.

Yes, indeed. Dee and James, she played with a group called the Greenbrier Boys back in the day in the 60s. She's really something else. We're going to do another one here. We're going to get Van Morrison out here and see what he can do.

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If you just stand by, we're going to take you back to the Basalt Summer Concert Series with Amnesty in just a bit. We're going to play one more song here, and hope you like this one. It's old Jimmy Martin song that I dug up called Truck Driving Man. Kind of picks up the pace a little bit here.

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The truck driving man. How about that one? That's an old picker and grinner. We got some couple of tunes. We got a bunch of oldie goodies here. I'm going to dig something out here. Hold on just a minute. Now, this isn't too old, but this is a hoot song. I think this is a real chuckle. This is Larry Cordell. He's a bluegrass guy, a real good one. And he's got a song out called Working End of a Hoe.

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That's a good one. Many a mind has been changed on the working end of a hoe. Boy, that's right. If you ever did any hoeing, it's a tough job. People used to do it, though. That's all he could do. Didn't have a tractor. Anyway, we got a change of pace here a little bit. We're going to play one here. This is an old folk song years ago, and it kind of resonates now with all the trouble we got in the world. It's a Pete Seeger song written by Pete Seeger. It's a folk song, and this is the Kingston Trio doing it. Where have all the flowers gone?

0: Oh, there's a good one. That's an oldie but a goodie. The lyrics sort of resonate these days, doesn't it? Anyway, got one coming up. As long as we're on this, this kind of folksy trip here, we're going to come up with one from the Country Gentlemen. This was a great group. They played a lot all over place. Georgetown is the first time in Washington, D.C. that I saw them. They played there regularly at a place called the Shamrock down there at the end of M Street. And there are a lot of different people in the band at different times, but they do a pretty good job. And this is a song they did, a traditional song called Copper Kettle, about moonshiners.
1: There's a little number that a couple people have done. We had a little cylinder on it, too. It's about moonshining, called the Copper Kettle.

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I guess I've dipped back in. This is old Billy Bean here. And, you know, I've got a bunch of crusty, rusty old songs from folk and everything else, so I'm laying them on you tonight. We're going to be back with the concert in just a bit, but I'm going to play you one more song here. This is a song by Ralph Stanley and Jimmy Martin. These are two, you know, icons in the bluegrass business, and I think you get a kick out of this one. It's a good song.

0: we're going to do some stuff here. It's coming up here. Y'all stand by.
1: Can you hear me?
0: I can hear you now.
1: All right, go ahead and turn that tie line channel up and take me out of cue.
0: Okay, here we go.

0: Tyler, Julian, Matthew, Ashley, Ingrid, Eric, Avery, Kalisa, Charlotte, Jamie, Eleanor, and obviously Jenny in finance who's been helping us out.
1: Billy Bean, can you hear me out there? Can Radio Land hear me?
0: We got some Gen Zers up
2: Yes,
0: there
2: I can hear you.
1: All right. Well, we're going to turn it back over. Brent is announcing everybody, and thanks for tuning in, y'all. We are back here at the Basalt Summer Concert Series. Thanks to Land and Shelter Architecture for sponsoring this broadcast. Amethyst Kia is about to take the stage. And it's been a lovely evening up here in Basalt. A lovely summer, indeed. So I'll let Brent take over. Thanks, Brent, for booking all these shows.
3: Poppy sodas for the little ones as well. I got a few more hundred people to thank, so I apologize for this. Dale Braisted is our new stage MC slash comedian that's helping me out because I'm a little busy doing all these other things. And I really thank you, Dale, for stepping up. It's a hard job being on this mic, people staring at you, making fun of you. So I appreciate it. Ralph, Simon, Emmy, Jude, thank you for the sound. You guys, 4 years have been through rain and lightning and wind and smoke, all the things. So you guys have been doing awesome. We really appreciate your team as well. Dave and Bruce on lights, thank you guys. Katie and Kay. What would we do without Katie and Kay local radio here, guys? 88.5, I'm pretty sure. I can't read the sign backwards. 88.5, Katie and Kay. These guys are amazing, live streaming our shows.
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3: Next week when we don't have a show, make sure you log on to Katie and Kay, and you can listen to the past shows. Homestead Circus from Paonia. Tonight we got a mechanical bull. We got somebody getting up, standing handstands on there and doing splits. That's really cool. Homestead Circus is from Paonia, and they come out every other week. The sway poles was a big hit for the Grateful Dead. Excuse me, the Grateful Dead night. So thank you, Homestead Circus, for coming out. What else we got here? Oh, Bonfire on August 14th, this Friday at Local Vocals Triangle Park. And that's about all I got. We got one more. If you check out the ice cream stand, we actually have a couple girls looking for mom and dad. Scarlet and Violet are at the ice cream stand right back here. They're getting free ice cream, hanging out, doing their thing, but they were looking for mom and dad. So Scarlet and Violet are at the ice cream stand in the back. So check in with them, please. Who's ready for more music? Come on, Trevor, you can do better than that. Who's ready for more music, Basalt? This is our last show of the season here at the Bandshell, and we've saved a Grammy-nominated, our first Grammy-nominated performer to come out tonight, what I'm really excited for. We have a long history, Amethyst and I. I used to work for the birthplace of country music in Bristol, Tennessee, and Amethyst at the time, I'm pretty sure her title was intern because she was studying at East Tennessee State University. Learning to play banjo and guitar back then. She has came a long way since then. I'm kind of jealous of the rocket ship that she's been riding. She's been opening for Brandi Carlile. I think you guys know that name. She's been on some big tours at the Hollywood Bowl in California. We booked her last year, and then, you know, a couple things happened for her that she had to take, and I was like, you should definitely go play with Brandi Carlile. We'll get you next year in Basalt. Are you guys ready for Amethyst Kia? Listen, this woman's got some pipes, so I hope you're ready to dance. And I want you to all get up towards those last few songs because she's going to be rocking some Radiohead covers. It's going to be fun. She's got this banjo that she's slinging around. Put it together, guys. Amethyst Kia, come on out.
1: Thanks to Brent Compton on the mic for booking all of these shows all summer here at the Basalt Summer Concert Series. This is the final concert of the summer, and hopefully we will be back next year broadcasting all the shows. Thanks to everybody tuned in on KDNK. Thanks to Billy Bean for monitoring in the studio. And let's get this underway.

0: All right, thanks so much, y'all.
1: It's fine. It's cool. Yeah. We're good. We started.

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2: This is for all the Lady Gaga fans out there. If you're not a Lady Gaga fan, hopefully you'll still like the song. So.

0: The time is 7:57 p.m. You are listening to KDNK, Carbondale Community Access Radio, Glenwood Springs, Carbondale, the Roaring Fork Valley, and beyond. Amethyst Kia is on the stage for the final show of the Basalt Summer Concert Series 2026. 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
1: How y'all feeling out there? First time in Basalt, and really big thanks to Brent Compton for having me come out here. It's been good to see him after all these years and catch up from our days back in Bristol. And yeah, this is beautiful. Just having this view of the mountains and just everybody here, it's just really beautiful. And I think it's times like this that makes me think that as much as it is important to, you know, work, playing, and rest and recovery is equally as important, like how we're all doing right now. And so this song is about creating the space to be able to do that. It's called Space.

You are tuned in to Amethyst Kia, live from the Basalt River Park. Thanks one more time to Land and Shelter Architecture Studio for sponsoring these broadcasts all summer. And thanks to all these great artists who have come through the Roaring Fork Valley. We are super, super lucky to have all this great talent, both in the valley and just paying us a visit from wherever they might be. Still a beautiful night out here. Some clouds just hanging out, but doesn't seem to be like any chance of rain, thankfully. So come on out if you're thinking about it. Still plenty of music to hear.

0: All right, thanks so much, y'all. I'm going to have a short little intimate moment with y'all, if that's all right. This song's an old Appalachian folk song. It's about a woman who lived in the mountains, made moonshine, played banjo, and wore a gun on her hip. So, interesting lady, to say the least. Her name is Darlene Corey.
1: The band has left the stage, and Amethyst Key is doing this one solo on the banjo.

0: All right, thanks, y'all.
1: Amethyst Kia doing a solo tune on that banjo. Looks like she's going to do another one on the acoustic guitar while the band continues to take a little break. Thanks for tuning in, y'all. This is KDNK, broadcasting live music in the Roaring Fork Valley since who knows when. It's been a long time.
0: This is another song I really like by a band called Joy Division. It's called Love Will Tear Us Apart.

0: All right, thanks, y'all. Thank y'all so much. Can you give another hand to Natalie Spears? It's such a beautiful set. Really happy she was able to hop on the show. It was really wonderful.
1: Woo woo.
0: I'll play one more and then I'll get the band back up and we'll rock it out the rest of the time. So yeah, this is a song from my label debut, Wary and Strange. It's called Firewater.

0: All right, thanks, y'all.
1: All right, the band is headed back to the stage. We've got a bassist, guitarist, and drummer alongside Amethyst Kia tonight, who's still got that acoustic guitar around her shoulder. It's just starting to get to the twilight hour here. Sun is down, clouds are out, but it's a pretty clear evening. Thanks for tuning in tonight. We hope you're able to make it in person, but if not, we're glad to provide this broadcast for you at the Basalt Summer Concert Series. Final one of the summer.

I thank y'all so much. Even though it's my first time here, I've been to Colorado and other places many times, and every time I get to come back to this state, I'm like, man, if I had enough money, I'd move out here, you know? Maybe one day I gotta start saving up. If things get too crazy down in Tennessee, we don't have to talk about that. Right. Even though I brought it up. Right. But, yeah, for those that might have just come in or joined, my name's Amethyst Kia from Johnson City, Tennessee. And we've got a few more songs for y'all. And I've also got some merch for sale as well. Quite a few songs I played tonight are on some vinyl and CDs and things like that. Also have a new T-shirt that's got a drawing of my cat Zuko on it. So if you like, even if you didn't like this show, if you like cats, go buy the shirt. Highly recommend. Anyway, this one's called Silken Petals.

Thank y'all.

That's Ian Stravino back there on the drums. 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It's all that matters.

0: Thanks, y'all. 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
1: yeah. Thank you. I'm glad you like it.

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0: Hey, thank y'all so much. Really appreciate y'all. This will be our last one, which I hate to have to go. Again, this has been an amazing night, amazing day. And also, if anybody wants to, I will be over by the merch table. If anybody wants to come by and say hello, I'd love to meet you. So yeah, thank y'all so much. Also, over here on the bass, background vocals, Hunter Mulkey. And you met him earlier, Ian Strabino, back on the drums. And last but not least, to my right, on acoustic, electric, and background vocals, Chris Collier.
1: The time is 9 p.m., and you are tuned to KDNK, Carbondale Community Access Radio, Glenwood Springs, Carbondale, the Roaring Fork Valley, and beyond. 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
0: Where I didn't always feel like I fit in a lot of instances, and over the years I was able to find some other like-minded weirdos like myself and be able to still call the Southern Appalachian Mountains home. And it feels fitting to be here looking at mountains right back there with you all. So, yeah, this is cool. So it's called Empire of Love. Nice. Yeah, I know. That's why I secretly want to move here. Or publicly want to move here, actually. One day. So it's called Empire of Love.

0: Thank y'all so much. And yeah, hopefully we'll be back. Hopefully we'll come back real soon, sooner rather than later. Thank y'all so much again. Y'all have a great night.
1: You're tuned to KDNK in the beautiful Roaring Fork Valley. We've got the Basalt Summer Concert coming to an end here. And
2: hey, Billy
1: Josh
2: Bean.
1: Is going to be coming up here in a minute, so stand by.
2: All right. Yeah, Amethyst Kia had a great show. Nice turnout. Thanks again, Billy Bean, for sitting in. I think I hear the house music coming on, meaning that this is the end of the broadcast and the end of the summer concert series here in Basalt. We had a great lineup all summer long. Palmyra, Pink Fuzz, Tristan Trincato,
3: right?
2: David Mayfield Parade, Easy Jim, Thrift Store Cowboys, Dragon Deer, Eric Slick last week, and Amethyst Kia this week. Brent Compton's on the stage. He's trying to fish the band out for an encore, so it's going to be just another minute or so before we get to the prog rock playground. But Josh is standing by.
3: We get a Grammy-nominated badass singer.
2: Like Brent said,
1: all right,
2: we've got a Grammy-nominated
1: singer. Studio down here at the radio station. We're going to have Josh coming up here in just a minute. You're tuned to KDNK in the beautiful Rolling Fork Valley. I hope y'all enjoy this concert.
2: Can you hear me? Can you hear me in there, buddy?
1: They're going to be doing do it every summer, and this is the Salt Summer Concert Series.
2: Thanks, Billy Bean. Hopefully you still got me.
4: Hey, Tracy and Billy, we're waiting for maybe an encore or something. And
2: yes, we're standing waiting. We are waiting for an encore. I hope you can hear me over there.
4: We hear you
2: can
4: loud
2: you guys
4: and clear.
2: Hear me? All right. Well, yeah, Amethyst Kia should be coming back on. There we go. We got a nice crowd on the dance floor. And, yeah, one more for the encore here, and we'll turn the band back up.

0: I thank y'all so much. If you want to come by and say hello, I'll be at the merch table. Thank y'all so much, and we'll see ya down the road. We'll see you next time. Thank you.
1: All right, that was really and truly the last tune of the evening from Amethyst Kia. Thanks one more time to the Town of Basalt for putting on these concerts. Thanks to Ralph Pitt for mixing and doing all the sound engineering. Thanks to Brent Compton for booking these shows. And thanks to Land and Shelter Architecture Studio for sponsoring Katie and Kay's live broadcasts of this Basalt Summer Concert Series. We got a couple more shows in Carbondale at Soper's Park to do Sunday, August 23rd. And then one more in September as well. So two shows left in our summer of broadcasts here on KD&K, and I won't take any more time. We can pass it to Josh for another episode of the Prog Rock Playground. How you doing, Josh?
2: 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Thanks for passing the mic along.
1: 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All you, my friend, have a lovely evening.
2: 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All right, welcome to the Prog Rock Playground. 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The time is 9:12. KDNK, Carbondale Community Access Radio, Glenwood Springs, Carbondale, the Roaring Fork Valley, and beyond. Thanks for the last summer concert in the Summer Concert Series by KDNK. All right, we're going to kick things off in the playground with something that ain't too proggy. It's more jazz. It's more funk. It's Herbie Hancock and the Headhunters. He formed the Headhunters in 1973, and he said that he was looking for... He said, instead of getting jazz cats who knew how to play funk, I got funk cats who knew how to play jazz. One of his most famous songs, here it is, Chameleon, on the Prog Rock Playground.

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This is KDNK streaming through our universe and parallel universes at KDNK.org. Welcome back to the Prog Rock Playground. And we have a thematic show tonight, ladies and gentlemen. That's right. It's a thematic show alert. The theme is animals, part two. I've picked out some of my my most favorite proggy-ish songs with an album in the title, with the name of an animal in the title. That was Chameleon by Herbie Hancock and the Headhunters. Next up, we're going to hear what classic rock history critic Matthew Pollard rated as the ninth best deep cut by the Rolling Stones, particularly praising the vibraphone chimes at the beginning that give the song its espionage-esque vibes and Keith Richards' awesome slide solo. It should also be noted that this was the album, Let It Bleed, released in 1969, where Brian Jones peaced out and Mick Taylor came in. So, here we go. We're going to have a couple songs about a monkey and then a song about a rat. On the Prog Rock Playground. While you're listening to music, I'll get my tongue and mouth ready to go and not make so many mistakes. Monkey Man by the Rolling Stones.

This is KDNK, making waves on the air since 1983. Welcome back to the Prog Rock Playground. I am your host, Josh Barrow, here to play some prog goodness, the theme.

into the wild world of pop. So, yeah, that was a deep cut. Who's ever heard of Great King Rat? Not you, but maybe you and you and you. And then before that, we heard The Main Monkey Business by Rush off of their 2007 album Snakes and Arrows. Where did The Main Monkey Business title come from? I think it came from Geddy Lee's mother talking about a cousin of Geddy's who was wild and had a lot of antics going on. Think about that. And then before that, of course, we heard Monkey Man, one of the deeper cuts off of Let It Bleed. What's next in the world of animals? Oh, I know. It's a song called Fish On, which is part two of the Fisherman Chronicles by Primus off of their album Sailing the Seas of Cheese. Oh, how do we describe Primus? Oh, it's heavy riff-driven metal roots with prog rock tricks here and there from the likes of Rush and Frank Zappa, and also a twisty sense of humor. And Les Claypool is just the man on that bass. So, Fish On from the Fisherman Chronicles, Chapter 2 from Sailing the Seas of Cheese on KDNK.

Fish on, Primus. This is KDNK Carbondale Community Access Radio, Glenwood Springs, Carbondale, the Roaring Fork Valley, and beyond. The time is 9:56 on a Wednesday evening. That was Primus with Fish On. Continuing with the prog rock playground's animal theme, we're going to turn our attention to a recent album by prog metal giant Haken. And they put together an album called Fauna. Fauna means all the animal life of a given region, habitat, or geological period. So what Haken did is they put together this album where the premise of it was going to be that every song would have an animal assigned to it, just like this edition of the prog rock playground. They all have something related to the animal kingdom that they could write about, but they also connect it to the human world. And that is clearly applicable and clearly apparent in this song that closes out the album called Eyes of Ebony. It intertwines a personal tribute to guitarist Richard Henshaw's late father with the tragic real-world extinction of the white rhinoceros. So here is Eyes of Ebony by Haken on the Prog Rock Playground.

0: Thank you, brothers. My hand's getting too cold for the door.
1: Welcome back to the program. That was a weird, wild set. You are listening to KDNK, your radio, your voice, your community. That was Dig a Pony by the Beatles off of their 1970 release, Let It Be. John Lennon didn't like that song. He was his own worst critic and didn't like a lot of the things he put out in retrospect. Before that, was Mr. Would You Please Help My Pony? You see a theme there with the ponies. From Ween's Chocolate and Cheese album released in 1994, the first Ween album to be recorded in a professional studio. Before that, there was the wacky South Korean Panzore pop band. It sounded like a song that would be in like a Kill Bill movie by Quentin Tarantino. The song was called Bird. And then before that, it was a band called Krangbin. I'm sure I'm butchering that. I think in Thai it means airplane. And the song was called Two Fish and an Elephant. Okay. Moving on with the animal-themed prog rock playground, we got Peace Frog by the Doors. Morrison, who took the words from a notebook entitled Abortion Stories, begins nearly every line with the word blood, often referring to blood in the streets, which is perhaps addressing the civic unrest then gripping the nation. So from Morrison Hotel, here's the Doors with Peace Frog.

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1: 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DJ orientation is the third Thursday of the month, beginning at 5:45 p.m. here at the station, located at 76 South 2nd Street in Carbondale. If you have a passion for music like I do, you should contact my man, Cody. And to think I almost didn't come tonight. I was close to it. But I'm here and I get so energized by playing nerdy progressive rock for you. Speaking of nerdy, that was the Swedish progressive rock band The Flower Kings off of their album Space Revolver. The song was called Underdog. Before that, we heard The Fish by Yes off of their album Fragile, released in 1972. And that song was totally composed by bassist Chris Squire. It's called The Fish, Shine Deliria Primatoris. And then before that, we heard Fly on a Windshield by Genesis off of their 1975 album The Lamb Lies Down on Broadway. So we've had flies, we've had dogs, we've had fish, we've had frogs, and we're going to go back to dogs for the last song of tonight's show. Man, I could spend hours talking about Pink Floyd's Animals. It's my favorite Pink Floyd album, and it was largely written by Roger Waters, and it was sort of like the beginning of the end. It's a concept album that focuses on the socio-political conditions of mid-1970s Britain. Roger Waters, always outspoken, wanted to write a song, that talked about this. It's loosely based on George Orwell's political fable, Animal Farms. The album's lyrics describe various classes in society as different kinds of animals, the predatory dogs, the despotic, ruthless pigs, and the mindless and unquestioning herd of sheep. So, we're going to hear the song called Dogs about the power in 1970s Britain. It is a powerful song. It's some of David Gilmour's finest work. So, here we go. Dogs by Pink Floyd on 1977's album Animals. Prog Rock Playground.

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1: Go find him, man.
0: That's good, dude.

Ooh, wait, I'm back. I squoze in one last song on the animals-themed show for the Prog Rock Playground. That was Bad Fish by Sublime. I think it's about heroin addiction. Not the brightest note to end the show on, but it's a great tune. All right, I hope you enjoyed everything. I'll be here in a couple weeks. Until then, stay proggy.

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0: 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The heat.
1: 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We got to get together.
2: It's time to go left and not right. Gotta get it together forever. Gotta get it together for brothers. Gotta get it together for sisters. For mothers and fathers and dead. For non-conformists, one-hitter quitters. For Tyson types and shade figures. Let's get it together. Come on, let's make it.
3: Gotta make it.
2: To make it.
3: To make it.
2: To make it.
3: To make something happen.
2: To make something happen.
3: To make something happen.
2: Let's make something happen.
3: Word to fight for.

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Gotta get it together forever. Gotta get it together for brothers. Gotta get it together for sisters. For mothers and fathers and dead. For non-conformers when hit or quitters. For Tyson types and Che figures. Let's make something happen. Let's make something happen. Let's make something happen. Let's make something happen. Gotta get it together for brothers. Gotta get it together for sisters. For mothers and fathers and dead. For non-conformers when hit or quitters. For Tyson types and Che figures. Make, make, make. Let's make something happen. Let's make something happen. Let's make something happen. Let's

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1: Where?
0: 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A small step for mankind, but a giant step for us.
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0: Hello out there, troubled teenagers in Radio Land. This is Reverend Billy Wirtz, director of the First House of Polyester Worship and Horizontal Throbbing Teenage Desire, and Our Lady of the White Go-Go Boot, Asabayanda Ramalama Ding Dong. I want you to put your hand on the radio now and behold the glorious vibrations emanating from KDNK, an oasis of decency in today's cultural Barry Manilow desert on the FM dial. 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
1: 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Saying, let's go, figure said they love you. 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
0: The 24 hours of KDNK are what brought us, I truly believe. 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Maybe that's not your jam. But the fact that every jam gets a space... Oh my God, I just referenced Space Jams. Michael Jordan, if you're out there, all we're asking is if you will give us one of your $1 billion.
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7: 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Be the ball. 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
0: You can feel me, dog. 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Let me get a yeah, dog. Well, cancel culture hasn't canceled us yet, but
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1: 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Yeah, let's keep this going. We love you.

the demand to be here, to maintain attention for a sustained period of time, kind of dispels the clouds which obscure the luminosity we're speaking of. So from that point of view, I would like to see a wholehearted application to the moment, to the job which is in front of me. And that goes not only painting, for every

0: Hola.
1: Hola. Folks, you know what that sound means? You're tuned in to Katie and Kay right here on Here Comes the Sun. Do-do-do-do. Here comes the sun, and I say it's all right. Yeah. Nuts. That was beautiful. It came, we knew it was in there, and we delivered.
2: Yeah. Awesome. That's the important part.
1: That's the important part.

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And no one has a right to try to tell another human being

One, two, three. Good morning. 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

I'm gonna bust this rock boy from here to Macon.

0: From London and New York, this is Democracy Now!
1: In short, we will win this race by becoming an AI-first warfighting force across all domains, from the back offices of the Pentagon to the tactical edge on the front lines.
0: As the U.S. rapidly expands its use of artificial intelligence, we'll look at how AI is changing the way wars are fought. We'll speak with Heidi Klum, who co-authored the new report, Anatomy of an AI Kill Chain. We'll also speak to Timnit Gebru, who co-founded the group Black in AI. She was fired from Google in 2020 for warning about biases built into AI models. But first, we look at the growing controversy over President Trump's secret plane switch in Turkey. Did the move put the lives of the White House press corps in danger?
2: Why was President on the midterm?
3: For you to fly on Air Force One, but not too dangerous for the press.
4: The plane that I flew on was at greater risk. I think it was
3: say that.
0: Two, we'll speak to the Washington Post reporter who broke the story. All that and more coming up. Welcome to Democracy Now!, democracynow.org, The War and Peace Report. I'm Amy Goodman, broadcasting today from London. In Yemen, fighters with the Houthi movement have escalated their offensive against government forces with fierce clashes in the province of Taiz. The fighting's left dozens of Yemeni government troops dead in recent weeks. That's reportedly prompted Saudi Arabia to consider support for a Yemeni government counteroffensive to retake the Houthi-held Red Sea coast. The renewed fighting in Yemen comes as an unclassified Pentagon assessment of civilian casualties found the U.S. killed 153 civilians in Yemen last year while wounding another 243. Meanwhile, military families are demanding congressional action over a growing mental health crisis aboard the USS Abraham Lincoln after at least six incidents in which sailors attempted to jump overboard amidst an extended deployment. The Lincoln has been at sea for over 208 consecutive days, a modern-day naval record, while supporting U.S. and Israeli attacks on Iran. Families say sailors have been forced to endure excruciatingly long shifts and shortages of food and basic supplies like toothpaste and soap. Meanwhile, former U.S. officials say the CIA had low confidence in an Israeli claim that Iran was plotting to assassinate President Trump last month as he returned to the U.S. from the NATO summit in Turkey. Despite that finding, the Secret Service executed a covert deception operation that saw Trump smuggled off of Air Force One and onto a smaller military aircraft aboard a catering truck. The press corps was left on what the Secret Service thought was the targeted plane. After headlines, we'll speak with Dan Lamoff, the Washington Post journalist who broke the story. Firefighters in Lebanon are accusing the Israeli military of starting wildfires in the south of Lebanon. The Israeli military dropped flares in a wooded area Tuesday, and when firefighters came to extinguish the flames, a drone struck nearby, forcing them to withdraw. According to video and testimony from emergency services in Lebanon, the Israeli military's caused fires in olive groves and on agricultural land since the ceasefire between Israel and Hezbollah back in June. In northern Gaza, an Israeli airstrike killed one person and wounded five others. Gaza's civil defense said the strike targeted a tuk-tuk transport vehicle. Meanwhile, MSF, Doctors Without Borders, is claiming Israel is blocking crucial supplies from entering Gaza. These supplies keep hospital generators, ambulances, water pumps, and water trucks running. MSF's head of mission in Palestine said, quote, "What we're witnessing in Gaza is not a series of isolated shortages. It's a policy of attrition by design. For more than 2 years, we've observed Israel's policies restricting the entry of supplies. These policies do not merely delay aid, they dismantle the very systems people rely on to survive," unquote. Meanwhile, in the occupied West Bank, dozens of settlers besieged three Palestinian families in Kusra, cutting off water, power, and essential supplies for a fourth day. A top humanitarian official at the United Nations Security Council Tuesday said conditions in the occupied West Bank have reached a breaking point. This is a Palestinian whose house has been besieged by settlers.
5: The settlers established an outpost close to the house, around 6 meters away. Since that day, we've been subjected to daily attacks by the settlers, night and day, and harassment on the road. They tried to cut off water and electricity networks many times. We fix it, and they cut it off again 2 days later and attack the workers who come do the maintenance.
0: Colombia has authorized joint military operations with the United States against armed Colombian groups following the inauguration of the far-right Trump ally, President Abelardo de la Espriella. On Wednesday, U.S. Defense Secretary Pete Hegseth welcomed Colombia to the U.S. Counter-Narcotics Coalition, known as the America's Counter-Cartel Coalition, or A3C. Hegseth warned the International Criminal Court could investigate U.S. attacks on alleged drug smuggling boats in the Caribbean, which human rights groups have condemned as extrajudicial killings and murder, and called on partners to reject the ICC.
1: That's why I strongly encourage every ACCC member to leave the ICC and reject their attempts to rob your governments and your courts of your sovereignty. I know as a soldier, I swore an oath to the Constitution, not some fake and illegitimate international court.
0: Meanwhile, the New York Times reports fishermen with Ecuador say they're being attacked by English-speaking assailants using drones. According to the UN, one fishing boat has been lost at sea since January, with eight people still missing and presumed dead. The survivors say the assailants wore matching uniforms with American flag patches. Some of the other fishermen say they've been dragged out of their boats, questioned, and handed over to El Salvador Navy before being released. The U.S. Coast Guard and the Pentagon have denied any involvement. To see Democracy Now!'s coverage of this story, go to democracynow.org. The Trump administration's terminating federal funding for the Arctic Report Card, the flagship report on how the climate crisis is transforming Earth's northern latitudes. NOAA, the National Oceanic and Atmospheric Administration, had issued the report annually for the past 20 years, documenting how human activity is causing the Arctic to warm faster than any other region. In response, former NOAA Administrator Rick Spinard blasted the Trump administration for, quote unquote, imposing ignorance on the system. Dartmouth College professor and polar researcher Melody Brown Birkins told the Washington Post, quote, it's like not allowing your primary care doctor to know how you're doing. Taking away the checkup doesn't stop the changes from happening, she said. Supreme Court Justice Samuel Alito gained up to $2.9 million from his fossil fuel interests between 2005 and 2024. That's according to a review of financial disclosures from the nonprofit advocacy group Court Accountability. This comes as the Supreme Court's about to hear a case with two oil companies, Suncor Energy and Exxon. These companies want the court to rule that federal law prevents state governments from suing them over climate damage caused by their products. Activists are calling Justice Alito to recuse himself, citing his extensive investments in energy companies. They're also demanding an investigation by the Senate Judiciary Committee. President Trump announced Wednesday White House Press Secretary Karoline Leavitt will leave her post at the end of the month. Leavitt was just 25 years old when Trump named her press secretary in November 2024, making her the youngest press secretary in U.S. history. Trump said she's leaving the role to spend more time with her family after giving birth to her second child. The Intercept and the Freedom of the Press Foundation filed a lawsuit Wednesday against President Trump and his staff, seeking to halt plans by Trump's media company to monetize the president's social media posts. Under the scheme, Trump's Truth Social platform would charge up to $100,000 per month for early access to the president's posts, which frequently drives stock market volatility. In announcing the lawsuit, Ben Usig, editor-in-chief of The Intercept, said, quote, Trump is trying to enrich himself by privatizing government information that he has no right to sell. We won't let it stand, he said. This comes as the Trump Media and Technology Corporation, which owns Truth Social, announced a $238 million loss during the second quarter of this year. Meanwhile, The New York Times reports the number of monthly visitors to Truth Social was down about 36% from a year ago. Federal agents arrested the Southern Poverty Law Center's former chief financial officer, Heidi Beirich, on Wednesday. Federal prosecutors charged her with conspiracy to commit wire fraud, conspiracy to submit false statements to a federally insured bank, and conspiracy to commit concealment money laundering. Back in April, the Justice Department had charged the SPLC over its now defunct program in which it paid informants to infiltrate white supremacist groups in order to monitor their activities. Beirich's lawyer said in a statement, quote, a free and fair society does not use the justice system to silence its political opponents. Heidi Beirich has dedicated her life to fighting hate groups and extremist movements like the KKK, neo-Nazis, and other white supremacists. Her decades-long record of success dismantling hate groups and the resulting threats to her life speak volumes. For this, she has been indicted, her lawyer said. In North Carolina, the daughter of a pastor who was jailed by ICE, Immigration and Customs Enforcement, says her father suffered stroke-like symptoms that left him partially paralyzed just weeks after his arrest. Gabri Johnson says she's only been briefly able to speak with her 55-year-old father, Gabriel Johnson, since he was taken to a Texas hospital July 30th. In a now-viral video, she said she's worried her father's condition continues to worsen due to medical neglect.
6: This is not love. This is not care. This is not America. It's torture. And they're trying to not only take people out of their homes and break up families, they're trying to kill them on the way there. Please, if anybody is within the state of Texas or works in immigration law and reform, I will do anything. Just please help bring my father back home to Cary, North Carolina.
0: In more immigration news, an ICE agent filmed pushing an elderly activist to the ground near Chicago last year has pleaded guilty to a single misdemeanor battery charge. Adam Sirocco was sentenced Wednesday to 12 months of court supervision for the assault. In December, he'd recently completed a shift and was off duty when he assaulted 68-year-old attorney Robert Held in a gas station parking lot. Held had been recording video of Sirocco filling his gas tank. Meanwhile, a widely circulated video shows an ICE agent in Falls Church, Virginia, pointing a gun at a driver who yelled at officers as they detained people on a sidewalk nearby. Video filmed by the driver shows masked ICE agents repeatedly accusing her of trying to run them over with her car and threatened to arrest her. When she contradicted their claims and said dash camera video would vindicate her, the agents walked away. And those are some of the headlines. This is Democracy Now!, democracynow.org, The War and Peace Report. I'm Amy Goodman in London with...
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8: Today is also a time to recognize everyone who participated in this primary. Democracy is stronger when people step forward to serve their families, their communities, and engage in spirited debate.
7: Milwaukee County Executive David Crowley very narrowly won Wisconsin's Democratic primary for governor. The moderate will face Trump-endorsed Republican Congressman Tom Tiffany in November after defeating Democratic Socialist Francesca Hong, who had a strong lead in the polls. Election denier and Trump ally Mike Lindell is refusing to concede Minnesota's Republican primary for governor. The Associated Press called the race for State House Speaker Lisa DeMuth, who led the MyPillow CEO by double digits. DeMuth faces long odds against Senator Amy Klobuchar, who sounded forceful after winning the Democratic nomination.
9: You expect leaders to deliver results, not excuses. And you are rightfully tired of this partisan theater and the punchlines.
7: Progressive Minnesota Lieutenant Governor Peggy Flanagan won the Democratic nomination for Klobuchar's Senate seat and will face Republican sports reporter Michelle Tafoya in the general election. Connecticut Democrats voted for a generational shift. Former Hartford Mayor Luke Bronin defeated 78-year-old Representative John Larson in the primary, ending Larson's nearly three decades in Congress. White House Press Secretary Caroline Leavitt is stepping down at the end of the month. She just gave birth to her second child, and the president says she wants to spend time with her family. Inflation cooled for a second straight month in July. Consumer prices rose 3.4% from 1 year ago, matching economists' expectations. That and slow job growth could strengthen the Federal Reserve's case for holding interest rates steady in September. Democratic lawmakers want federal regulators to stop prediction markets from taking bets on wildfires, arguing it could encourage arson. Poly Market reportedly took more than $1 million in bets tied to January's deadly Los Angeles wildfires. University of New Mexico biology professor Matthew Hertaux calls the idea disturbing.
10: Because of the loss that occurs from that, seems to be sucked to a new low. Whether that wildfire intersects with a community or watershed or whatnot, there's big implications.
7: Massachusetts is loosening restrictions on abortions after 24 weeks. Democratic Governor Maura Healey signed a law allowing doctors to decide when those abortions are medically appropriate. A retired Kansas journalist and her weekly newspaper will share nearly $3 million in legal settlements over police raids 3 years ago that followed aggressive coverage of local officials. Investigators included the raids on the Marion County Recorder and people connected to it were unjustified. I'm Joe Ullery for Pacifica Network and Public News Service. 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

Good morning. Happy Thursday. It is August 13th, 2026, and this is KDNK. Mike Glemmer here with you once again this morning. Hello. As we prepare to head on out to NPR to join Morning Edition, it is currently 57 degrees in Carbondale. And some light rain falling. It's 60 in Glenwood Springs, 61 in Rifle, 55 currently in Aspen, and 46 in Leadville. Light rain falling all around the area. Showers are likely throughout the area today with some thunderstorms in the afternoon. It's going to be only in the mid-80s for Carbondale, Glenwood, and Rifle. 79 in Aspen today and 67 in Leadville. Sunrise happening right now, 6:19. Sunset at 8:06, giving us 13 hours and 47 minutes of daylight today. 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

0: Hey, and the next KDNK board meeting is coming up Monday, August 17th at 5:30 p.m. here at the station, located at 76 South 2nd Street in Carbondale. The meeting is open to the public, and an agenda can be found at kdnk.org or posted on the event board at the station. Lots of showers and thunderstorms in the forecast over the next couple of days here as we head into the weekend. Keep it tuned here to KDNK. We've got your local weather forecast coming up shortly here later this hour. And local and regional news coming up as well. Stick around for that. And good morning. Happy Thursday.
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2: 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I'm Michelle Martin.
3: I'm Leila Faldin.
4: And I'm Steve Inskeep. Democratic Representative Ro Khanna is not shy about preparing to run for president.
5: You know, they said Lincoln had an engine of ambition that knew no rest. So I don't apologize for ambition. The question is it ambition for a public purpose?
4: He would be running as a progressive, which he discussed on the NPR video program Newsmakers.
6: Should Democrats nominate a more progressive candidate in 2028 than they have in the past?
5: Yes. But what does that mean? It means we need America's next New Deal. I believe we need a economic realignment in this country.
4: Ro Khanna is less prominent than other Californians who might run for president, Kamala Harris, Gavin Newsom. But he has raised his profile for years, involving himself in issues ranging from the Epstein files to taxing billionaires. And its expirations come as Democratic moderates and progressives battle for the party's future. Khanna represents Silicon Valley, home of trillion-dollar companies. He says he's for the Valley's enterprise and against its inequality.
5: Is that the country we want? That one-third of the nation's wealth is in my district?
4: He'd like to raise that question in a national campaign, though his wing of the party will first face a test. The political left is running candidates in high-profile races this fall. One of them is Abdul El-Sayed, running for Senate in Michigan. I suggested to Khanna that Michigan's election might reveal if a progressive could win the presidential swing state of Michigan in 2028. He disagreed.
5: I love Abdul's candidacy. I've endorsed him. I don't think any statewide race is a test on national prospects. By that logic, we would have had President Jeb Bush or President DeSantis. What matters—
6: But it's a state that Democrats must win.
5: Yes.
6: If he can't carry it, that might say something.
5: Well, but, you know, I do think he's going to win. But I believe what we need is Abdul's clarity on Medicare for all, Abdul's clarity on not having foreign wars, but also what I call economic patriotism, a strategy of industrial economic development, a strategy of new trade schools. The American people will look at a number of great candidates and they'll say, who can lead this country for the future? Who's going to deliver economic prosperity? Who can lead us around the world? And that's a very personal, deep bar that someone has to cross that is not the ChatGPT calculus of what swing state someone is winning.
6: There's been an interesting evolution in President Trump's rhetoric. Recently, he's moved on to calling you all communists.
7: The communists want to take their ruinous and deadly ideology of misery and squalor to every state in America, but we're not
6: going
7: to let them.
6: Which may sound absurd to you, but Republicans have often picked out a label like that and repeated it and repeated it and repeated it, and then it turned out to stick. Are you concerned about that?
5: Labels usually don't matter in American politics, in my view. I mean,
6: Are you kidding me?
5: We've been calling the guy a fascist for 10 years, and he's won two terms. Communist, fascist. Well, here's what people care about. What are you going to do for them?
4: Ro Khanna is the son of Indian immigrants, an official in President Obama's administration, and, he says, a capitalist. He says he wants to save capitalism from itself. For a decade, he has represented a very liberal district where some of the biggest tech leaders turned out to support President Trump.
5: There are a number of reasons for that. First, they want no regulation on AI. They want no regulation on cryptocurrencies. They want to be seen as the founders of civilization, carrying civilization on their back, where they're trying for immortality and think of themselves almost as demigods, the Peter Thiels and the Elon Musks. It's an arrogance.
4: If you think about someone like Mark Zuckerberg or some other tech executives who showed up at the president's inauguration, do you think they're just blowing with the wind?
5: Yes. I think there's opportunism.
4: Meaning if the wind blows differently, they will be different for the next president.
5: Yes. Whether the next president wants them or not is a different question. But my view is what we should mobilize these technology leaders to do is to invest in America. Let's make sure that we have a federal jobs program. If you're a young person graduating high school or college and you're having a difficulty getting a job, why don't we hire people for 4 years to rebuild communities, rebuild this country, and then defend employee jobs with bargaining? We need truck drivers on trucks. The idea of just having self-driving trucks with no truck drivers or planes without pilots is the wrong way to develop an economy. We want to be improving worker productivity, not displacing it.
4: Is there any Silicon Valley leader or billionaire whose move to the right actually surprised you?
5: Elon Musk blurred my first book when I came out of the Obama administration. I've known him for years. And it's this lack of social obligation. You know, I was in New York. I saw the Rockefeller Center, whatever else you think about Rockefeller. You know, he funded the university I went to, University of Chicago. He funded all of these public libraries and museums. So did Carnegie. And you look at his plaque that was in the sort of Rockefeller Center, and he talks about how he's just a custodian of the money, and he really will be judged by his public impact. And you don't have today's founders creating libraries and universities. I mean, they're trying for their own immortality. They're trying to get to Mars. There's not a sense that they need to care about what happens in Lordstown, Ohio.
4: Elon Musk has actively said there is no effective way for me to give away my money for the public good. He doesn't think that that's really practical.
5: Well, he doesn't think that it's necessary. In other words, these people, someone said to me, which was such an insight, they said, these folks would have been the conquerors in a different era. They think that Elon Musk having this money, Zuckerberg having this money, Peter Thiel having this money, that they're going to carry American civilization on their backs. And it's dangerous.
4: You represent part of the country that has a huge economic growth, as you mentioned, that also terrifies a lot of people. And I think even including some people in the tech world themselves wonder about the end of humanity or the end of democracy. I don't know if you have those fears or not, but I'd like to ask in the biggest way possible, what terrifies you? What keeps you up at night?
5: That we're at a breaking point in America, and that if we don't do something dramatically different, we may break. And I tell people all the time, I'm 49 years old. I'm about to turn 50. I'm the nice guy. I just want a new social contract. Have you met these folks in their 30s? They want pitchforks and torches.
4: Ro Khanna, thanks. It's been a pleasure talking with you.
5: Thank you.
4: The California lawmaker spoke on the NPR video program Newsmakers. You can watch our discussion of data centers and Jeffrey Epstein. The video is on the NPR app and on YouTube. 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
8: Now it seems like AIPAC has somehow become the symbol of everything that's wrong with, like, money and politics.
3: That story on All Things Considered from NPR News.

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1: Live from NPR News in Washington, I'm Dave Mattingly. Inflation in the U.S. economy remains an issue for millions of Americans. A report out this week from the Labor Department showed consumer prices in July were up 3.4% compared to the same month a year earlier. The annual inflation rate dipped slightly, but it remains well above the Federal Reserve's annual target of 2%. NPR's Scott Horsley says the unresolved war with Iran continues to weigh on oil and gasoline prices.
2: Gasoline prices came down a little bit in July, as they did in June, but they are still way up compared to where they were before the war with Iran began. AAA puts the average price of regular gas today at $4.07 a gallon. It's actually been going up again in recent days. And prices could climb further in August unless there's some real progress to get oil moving more normally through the Strait of Hormuz.
1: Last week, the Labor Department reported employers in the U.S. shed 23,000 jobs in July, making it less likely the Federal Reserve will raise interest rates at its September meeting. More than 400,000 homes and businesses in Indiana, Ohio, and Illinois are still without power this morning because of this week's severe storms in the Midwest. More than a dozen states, from Texas to North Carolina, are under heat warnings and advisories. Some areas could see afternoon highs at or near 100 today. This is NPR News. Three states are scheduled to execute death row inmates today: Alabama, Tennessee, and Oklahoma. Each was convicted of murder, and each will be put to death by lethal injection. The last time three states carried out executions on the same day was 16 years ago. That's when prisoners were put to death in Ohio, Texas, and Louisiana. The NBA's Los Angeles Lakers are being sold for a reported $12.5 billion. That's a record price tag for a sports franchise in North America. As Steve Futterman reports, it's the second time the team's been sold in the past year.
3: They are considered one of the crown jewels of the NBA.
4: The Lakers repeat back-to-back titles!
3: The LA Lakers have won 17 championships, featuring some of the game's all-time greats, including Kobe Bryant, Kareem Abdul-Jabbar, and LeBron James. Now, for the second time in a year, the team is being sold. The new owner, subject to approval, will be Josh Kushner, the brother of President Trump's son-in-law, Jared Kushner, and Bob Iger, the former CEO of the Walt Disney Company. Last year, a majority stake in the Lakers was sold to Mark Walter. He also leads the group that owns the LA Dodgers. Walter is currently the subject of a federal probe into whether he improperly disclosed loans to other companies. A spokesman for Walter says he's always acted in good faith. For NPR News, I'm Steve Futterman in Los Angeles.
1: I'm Dave Mattingly in Washington.
0: 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Coming up on today's news, we'll learn about efforts to restore beaver habitats in Colorado and how the effects of climate change can bring feelings of anxiety, loss, and grief for some. We've got those stories coming up at about 6:50 here on KDNK.
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6: It's Morning Edition from NPR News. I'm Leila Fadel.
7: And I'm Michelle Martin. Good morning. In Colombia, the clock is ticking.
6: After Monday's powerful earthquake that killed more than 260 people, each day that goes by means the chances of finding survivors drop.
7: Nearly 500 people are still missing. Reporter John Otis is in Cali. That's a city in western Colombia that was one of the hardest hit by the quake. And he's with us now once again. John, good morning.
8: Good morning, Michelle.
7: So it's been 3 days since the earthquake struck. You've been there for much of that time. Are search and rescue teams still going to be able to find survivors?
8: Yes, that's very much possible. I've spoken with rescue workers elsewhere who've pulled people out of collapsed buildings after 6 days. One factor is climate, and here in Cali, the warm weather could help trapped people stay alive. That said, Colombian officials know they're in a race against the clock. At a news conference yesterday, Cali Mayor Alejandro Eder said they have identified 7 sites in the earthquake zone where they have the best chance to save people. Let's listen.
9: Necesitamos mucho orden en las 7 zonas de rescate. Necesitamos mucho silencio. Necesitamos espacio para que los caninos de
8: rescate. So here the mayor is calling on Cali residents to avoid the disaster zone so as not to create traffic jams or to get in the way of rescue teams. Another reason is that workers inside the building need silence so they can use their listening devices to detect signs of life.
7: Can you tell us more about these search and rescue teams?
8: Well, most are from Colombia, which has a fairly robust civil defense system, but search and rescue teams have also arrived from the U.S., Mexico, and other countries. You also see hundreds of volunteers doing the backbreaking work of removing rubble. I met one of them, a software developer from Cali. His name was Andres Cifuentes. He spent the past 2 days cutting through rebar and pulling chunks of concrete from a collapsed building. And as you'll hear, we kept our voices down to avoid disturbing the search teams listening for survivors.
10: ¿Qué tan difícil son las condiciones acá?
11: No, está complicado. En la mayoría del edificio cayó una losa sobre la otra y no quedaron casi...
8: Cifuentes is telling me that all 5 floors of this particular building collapsed right on top of one another, and that leaves little space for survivors. But he also vows not to give up.
7: You mentioned Cali's mayor. You were able to spend some time with him during these recovery efforts.
8: Yes, I tagged along with Mayor Alejandro Eder as he visited a food distribution center. There he consoled quake victims who had lost their homes and thanked people arriving with donations. He looked pretty beat, but he actually sounded optimistic. For example, he thinks the city will get a lot of money from the national government to rebuild homes, hospitals, and the 167 schools that were knocked down.
9: You can sit down and start crying, or you can see it as a huge opportunity to rebuild 167 schools as brand new modern schools, you know? So I think that's the way you have to look at it.
8: Yeah, and I'll just note that the mayor hadn't slept since Monday's earthquake. So as soon as our interview ended, he took off to catch a well-deserved nap.
7: And you deserve one, too, because you haven't slept either. That is John Otis reporting from Cali. John, thank you.
8: Thank you.
6: Georgia is in the middle of a data center boom. There are more than 270 data centers across the state. Opposition to them is uniting citizens across traditional partisan divides. Grant Blankenship of Georgia Public Broadcasting reports.
12: By mid-July, rumors that a data center is coming to the city of Albany in southwest Georgia demand attention.
13: Is this going to happen?
14: No, nothing has been established yet.
12: To be clear, the city manager says there's no data center deal in Albany, but city leaders are putting on a series of public sessions on data centers anyway to clear the air. Meanwhile, out in the lobby of this high school auditorium, Lauren Dormany is organizing for another meeting.
15: We will have citizens lining up for their 5 minutes for as long as it takes, if they'll allow it.
12: She's rallying people in Albany to organize in nearby Mitchell County against the construction of a natural gas power plant, which the state wouldn't even need without the data center boom. Mitchell County is majority white and Republican, while the county surrounding Albany is majority black and Democratic. Dormany says she's been trying to get people to look past those labels.
15: So I've told people we're going to have to come together. You're going to have to sit beside people that don't look like you because we all drink water and we're all on the same aquifer.
12: University of Tennessee sociologist Nikki Luke studies the connection between electrical utilities, civil rights, and democracy. And she's been paying attention to how data centers are breaking down political silos.
16: There is crossing racial lines, crossing class lines. People are finding solidarity across difference in fighting data centers.
12: Because, she says, the data center issue is landing in communities, often white, often suburban, veering into rural, which historically haven't been saddled with this kind of environmental burden. And so even if this is new to them,
16: they're learning from environmental justice communities and from urban communities about how to grapple with what's happening.
12: Lauren Dormany tells People she believes that unity is the last thing data center developers want.
15: And I have to remind them that they are banking on us being red team, blue team.
12: 150 miles to the north of Albany, in the small city of Monticello, Terry Saunders.
17: I am the chair of the Jasper County Democratic Party.
12: And Mary Patrick.
18: I'm the chair of the Republican Party.
12: Have teamed up to fight an effort to annex a chunk of property out in Jasper County into the city limits of the county seat, Monticello. Patrick says her research taught her annexations like this are a data center red flag.
18: The thing with the data centers, I've been reading about them for over a year, and the MO is kind of you annex the property and then pretty much you get to do whatever you want once you annex in.
12: For one thing, there's a data center moratorium out in the county, but not in the city. And an annexation like this was the first step in a data center development in a neighboring town. Their developers promised to quintuple tax revenues. Patrick and Saunders have been rallying their fellow party members at city council meetings that get a little rowdy.
19: Listen to me very clearly. We do not want a data center.
12: The city council ultimately approved the annexation. So Patrick and Saunders say they will continue to work together, the way Saunders says they did the last time the county faced what felt like an existential crisis.
17: When we had the tornado in the north part of the county in 23, January of 23...
12: Mary Patrick says now, like back in 23, party labels don't matter.
18: I don't go up to people and say, are you a Democrat? You know, and I've never had somebody come up and say, well, are you a Republican?
12: Patrick says all they want to do is preserve what they have. For NPR News, I'm Grant Blankenship in Monticello, Georgia.
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0: And thank you for listening to NPR's Morning Edition on KDNK. 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Showers today throughout the area. And then thunderstorms likely this afternoon. High of 83 today in Carbondale and Glenwood. Showers likely in 85 in Rifle. Showers likely, then thunderstorms likely in Aspen. 79 for a high there today. And showers likely in Leadville, turning to thunderstorms later. 67 for a high. Showers continue into the evening tonight, turning into scattered showers possibly. Overnight lows in the mid-50s for Rifle. 50 in Glenwood, 47 in Carbondale overnight, and 48 in Aspen. Showers likely in 41 degrees tonight in Leadville. More of the same tomorrow, maybe more scattered showers tomorrow. Temps about the same, thunderstorms likely in the afternoon, and then that chance of showers and thunderstorms continuing into the evening tomorrow. And then it should clear up a bit for the weekend, looking mostly sunny around the area.
1: Good morning, I'm Leila Fadel. Everything is magical at Disney World, including apparently the garbage cans. Their flat tops make them perfect tables. Disney fans love them. There's even merch of the garbage cans. So some people were devastated when Disney said it's replacing them. The new ones are bigger and can compact the trash, but their top is a little more rounded, which may mean on your next Disney trip, you have to find an actual table. It's Morning Edition.
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1: 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I'm Leila Fadel.
3: And I'm Michelle Martin. The Los Angeles Lakers are changing hands again. Venture capitalist Joshua Kushner and former Disney CEO Bob Iger confirm they are buying the team. The Associated Press, relying on anonymous sources, reports the price is $12.5 billion. NPR has not independently confirmed that amount, and the sale still needs legal approval. But if that is the sale price, it would be the highest sale price for a team in sports history. In a statement, Kushner and Iger say they are, quote, deeply honored for the opportunity to become stewards of the Los Angeles Lakers. For more, we reached Mike Vorkunov. He reports on the NBA and the business of basketball for The Athletic, and he's with us now. Good morning, Mike.
4: Good morning.
3: So the Lakers' current owner, investment manager Mark Walter, set a record last year when he bought a controlling share of the NBA team for $10 billion. Why sell it now?
4: That's a great question and what everyone was wondering about. Obviously, making 25% in less than a year is probably a pretty good deal for an investment manager. But on the other hand, Mark Walter also has some legal issues at the moment. There's been reporting from Bloomberg that the federal government is investigating him and the companies that he owns for potential financial improprieties. And it sure seems to come at the same time as he may need money to deal with that. And so obviously selling the Lakers for $2.5 billion more valuation than you bought them for a year ago can help with that.
3: So when you look at other sports ventures by Josh Kushner and Bob Iger, is there any pattern or a hint of a strategy there?
4: There isn't yet. You know, Josh Kushner, through his private equity firm, Thrive Capital, started kind of an offshoot that's meant to buy into things that can outlast technology, is his pitch. And in April, they bought a minority stake in a baseball team, the San Francisco Giants. And then late last month, it seemed like they were going to be the lead investors in a financial spinoff for FIFA, you know, that would commercialize the World Cup and other events that they had. Except when it went public, it got so much blowback amongst the soccer world and everyone else. They had to kill it. It's made the FIFA president put his job in jeopardy now. And so it seems like they pivoted the money they were going to use on that to instead buy control of the Lakers.
3: But, you know, Bob Iger told the California Post that he and Kushner had been looking at a possible NBA expansion in Las Vegas. So I was just, you know, wondering why is this a more attractive option? And is that Vegas team still kind of in the cards?
4: They have been looking at a team in Las Vegas, that's right. And, you know, in Las Vegas, it looks like it's going to be kind of a frothy bidding market there. You know, there's a number of interested bidders. They're all raising a lot of money. And while it may, the Lakers may cost more than a Vegas expansion team would, you know, you get to buy the Los Angeles Lakers, which are probably the marquee team in, you know, NBA history, one of the marquee sports franchises, period.
3: Oh, say, stop it, stop. I'm sorry, New Yorker here. Excuse me. I think you meant the Knicks, but I get what you're saying. I understand what you're saying.
4: I'm not getting in the middle of this. Okay. I'm just saying they may have more championships to go with.
3: Okay. Fair point.
4: But, yeah.
3: So what would be the next step for the sale?
4: Yeah, the league has to approve it. The Board of Governors have to approve it. And that's probably just the, you know, pro forma at this point with someone like Bob Iger, who has a long, decades-long relationship with the NBA, and Josh Kushner, who's already been vetted and approved as a minority owner for the Miami Heat.
3: That is Mike Vorkunov with The Athletic. Mike, keep us posted. Thank you so much.
4: Thank you.

0: 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I'm Mike Lemmer. Beavers have a big impact on water ecosystems. By building dams, they can slow rivers and create wetlands and provide habitat for wildlife. Beavers also help fireproof landscapes. For Rocky Mountain Community Radio, KFFR's Ryan Wilson spoke with Abby Lauberg with the Upper Colorado Watershed Environment Team about efforts to restore beaver habitat in Rocky Mountain National Park.
1: Tell me about specifically the Kawanichi Valley over there in Rocky Mountain National Park and how beavers were integral to that ecosystem. And when they were gone, what happened to that ecosystem?
2: We have found over the course of the last century plus or so, it seems that when humans try to change rivers to benefit humans, we tend to harm the natural environment. But when beavers change rivers to benefit beavers, they tend to improve the natural environment. But they noticed that especially in the past 20 years or so, where we had a drying climate, where we've had more and more of the, you know, grazing herbivores like elk and moose in Rocky Mountain National Park in that low valley there, not particularly anxious to leave and roam around, whereas they would normally do. But in the national park, they know they can't get shot, and so they don't like move along and go to the national forest where they might become targets for hunters. And so what they did is they overbrowsed and overgrazed the willow, which are the beaver food, in the Kawanichi Valley. And we had lower river flows and we had higher temperatures. And basically, the beaver's habitat went away for them. It wasn't really even so much a human-caused thing, which is unusual. But because of that, the rest of the, you know, now the river has become incised. It's become channelized. It doesn't have its natural

0: it. And what they found is it's taking one or two, and it's lovely. It's amazing to see that the river wants to again flow the way it has always flowed, which was up and over its banks. You know, then that stores in groundwater, and it recharges the groundwater. It filters the water. It brings back the bugs. It regrows the willows. And this time around, the willows don't get to be just munched away by the elk and moose. And so the beaver have a chance to come back and fix what was broken.
1: And in some instances, these beaver areas also act as fire breaks. How does that work?
0: It's amazing to see all over the West, in California and Utah and Oregon and Washington and Colorado, when there is a healthy beaver riparian system and wetland. As you can imagine, you know, a wetland is a soggy, wet sponge. And when a fire tries to flow over it or past it, if you see a fire like East Troublesome back in 2020, it blew through that dry, you know, non-vegetated Kawanichi Valley. And if you look at the pictures of the Kawanichi Valley from 2004, that should have been a very lush wetland with actual water, being a fire break there that could have benefited and really slowed. Now that was a huge fire. It was a very fast fire with a lot of wind. But there are photos from many of these devastating Western wildfires where the beaver wetland completely unscathed. It is there. It is green, and on all sides of it, it is this brown, parched, torched burn scar, and the beaver wetland makes it.
1: And we're even seeing in this drought condition that we're in this summer, fields that would normally be green right now turn brown at this time of year. And I'm kind of shocked at how brown they are. But you think part of that is also the loss of beaver habitat.
0: In some places, yes. In some places, these, you know, these local pastures and everywhere in the West have been most of our ranchers here don't want to necessarily keep the beaver on their places. Sometimes they do, and sometimes they have, you know, figured out a way to, you know, you've got your space, I've got mine, kind of areas. But you know, a lot of the same type of topography that beaver like is the same kind of topography that ranch lands like to be on. So what we see, even in an irrigated meadow, sometimes the irrigated meadows can help to slow a fire. But again, it's a single height. It's a single species of plant. And a beaver meadow is just, it's just a longer, you know, water storage system.
2: That was KFFR's Ryan Wilson speaking with Abby Loberg with the Upper Colorado Watershed Environment Team. For many people in the Mountain West, the effects of climate change are no longer abstract. They are part of daily life. And for some, that can bring feelings of anxiety, loss, and grief. For Rocky Mountain Community Radio, KOTO's Julia Caulfield has more.
3: From fire to mudslides, drought, and low snowpack, the impacts of climate change have been at our doorstep this year.
4: It's been a smoky and a summer that requires us releasing a lot of control for the state of nature and where we're all at right now.
3: That's Lauren Cass Norton, a birth, life, and death doula and co-facilitator of a series entitled Between Grief and Gratitude, where love and loss meet in a changing world.
4: Community conversation around the eco-grief or the grief, the connection that we feel with what's happening to our local ecosystem as well as the world at large as the climate changes become more and more obvious, more and more felt by communities like ours.
3: Norton is co-facilitating the series with Molly Tice, education and outreach coordinator at Eco Action Partners.
5: Eco Action's perspective comes in with, you know, Eco Action is in our name. And before we do the action, we have to kind of remind ourselves of the why behind the action and also the feelings behind the work that can lead to the action.
3: The series will hold four sessions in two parts. The first will be community conversations, followed by art workshops.
5: Gathering as a community and creating the sense of belonging and moving through the pain and remembering our gratitude and love for this space can ultimately help inform more collective action to hopefully, you know, do measures to prevent

0: prevent some of these climate disasters from happening in the future, or at least giving us some hope to work together to create a more livable community.
1: Thais says she hopes to help people shift away from getting stuck in fear, disbelief, shock, feeling powerless or overwhelmed.
0: When we lean into more of those like slower burn feelings of like grief and sadness, we can feel that kind of collective pain and then, you know, you always say you gotta feel to heal. And from there we can work together to kind of see with these fresh eyes of like, okay, well, what can we actually do and how can we move from those immediate responses and actually feel what's beneath the surface and makes us more deeply connected to our climate distress.
1: Norton adds she hopes individuals who come to the workshop will find love and gratitude in their grief.
2: When we're faced with deep grief, it can feel very isolating. And I believe that coming together in a communal group setting to move through that grief and realize that grief comes from the love that we have for a place, for a human, for a planet, is ultimately what causes us to feel grief because of the fear of losing.
1: For KOTO and Rocky Mountain Community Radio, I'm Julia Caulfield.
3: And for KDNK News, I'm Mike Lemmer. 6:59, this is KDNK. 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Roads are wet out there. Drive safe as you go about your day here. We're going to take a look at the weather forecast coming up later this hour. We've got your local and regional news and NPR's Morning Edition right now. Good morning.
4: Anti-establishment Democrats have had a mixed track record at winning statewide primaries. Can the party grow its coalition in toss-up races this fall? We ask Senator Bernie Sanders, chief political advisor, on Morning Edition from NPR News. The Trump administration is paying more than $150 million to an anti-human trafficking group to represent unaccompanied children in immigration court. I'm Layla Faldin.
5: And I'm Michelle Martin. It's not clear if there are any immigration lawyers on staff. Also, a new indictment reveals what prosecutors think happened to Nick Reiner's parents and how Jean-Baptiste managed to deliver three new albums at once, his tributes to Mozart and Thelonious Monk. It is Thursday, August 13th. On this day in 1952, Big Mama Thornton made the first recording of Hound Dog 4 years before Elvis's version. News is next.
6: Live from NPR News in Washington, I'm Windsor Johnston. Search and rescue operations continue in western Colombia 3 days after a powerful earthquake killed more than 260 people. About 500 others remain missing. The mayor of one of the hardest-hit areas is asking residents to cooperate with rescue efforts. Reporter John Otis has more from the city of Cali.
7: Colombian officials know they are in a race against the clock to find people trapped in collapsed buildings. Cali Mayor Alejandro Eyre says they are now focusing on 7 sites in the earthquake zone where they have the best chance to save people.
8: Necesitamos mucho orden.
7: The mayor also called on Cali residents to avoid the disaster zone so as not to cause traffic jams or get in the way of rescue teams. He added that workers inside the buildings need silence so their listening devices can detect signs of life. For NPR News, I'm John Otis in Cali, Colombia.
6: The Department of Homeland Security is planning to equip officers from U.S. Immigration and Customs Enforcement with gloves that can deliver electric shocks to people being arrested. NPR's Meg Anderson reports Compliant Technology says the gloves are designed for de-escalation.
9: Kenneth Corey, a former New York City police officer, says use of force is like a ladder. Each rung gets more intense. If someone charges at you with a knife, more force might be warranted. He says it's how an agency uses a new tool that matters most.
10: You have to have strong policies that govern its use, and then you have to make sure that your people are being held accountable.
9: But ICE has faced intense scrutiny over its use of force, including multiple fatal shootings. Some immigrant advocates worry those guardrails won't happen at the agency. In a statement, DHS told NPR that ICE is always assessing officer needs to ensure they have the tools to safely make arrests. Meg Anderson, NPR News.
6: The Justice Department has filed criminal charges against a former employee of the Southern Poverty Law Center. NPR's Jude Joffe Block reports.
11: Heidi Byrick is an expert in white supremacist hate groups and used to direct Southern Poverty Law Center's intelligence project, which used paid informants to track extremist groups. The Justice Department has accused the organization and Byrick of making improper payments of millions of dollars to informants through fictitious companies. Byrick's attorney, Michael Proctor, said in a statement that Byrick is innocent, the case is politically motivated, and that she was targeted because of, quote, her important work combating hate groups and extremists. Federal officials said Byrick was arrested, but her lawyer disputed that and said she voluntarily appeared in court to fight the charges. Jude Joffe Block, NPR News.
6: You're listening to NPR News from Washington. The Kennedy Center Board is set to meet today to consider renovation plans after a judge blocked a two-year shutdown. The center has faced legal challenges over President Trump's controversial overhaul, including its renaming and proposed closure for repairs. Board members are expected to discuss several options, including a full closure, limited access, or phase work that would allow some programming to continue. Millions of people across Western Europe stepped outside last night to watch a sunset with a solar eclipse. Alexis Marshall reports the path of totality passed through parts of Greenland, Iceland, and Spain.
12: In a tiny Galician town, hundreds of locals and visitors filled the streets to view this rare astronomical event.
13: Look at that!
12: Bill Courtney of Michigan traveled all the way here with his college buddies to be in the path of totality. This is his fourth total solar eclipse.
13: It's a very special bit of geometry that allows for that spectacle to take place.
12: This was the Spanish mainland's first total solar eclipse in more than a century, but another one is coming next year. For NPR News, I'm Alexis Marshall in El Cadabo, Spain.
6: Large parts of Western Europe are sweltering again, with Britain facing its fifth heat wave of the summer. Temperatures could reach 100 degrees today in central and southeastern England, just shy of the August record set in 2003. I'm Windsor Johnston, NPR News, in Washington.
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19: It's Morning Edition from NPR News. I'm Leila Fadel.
5: And I'm Michelle Martin. Good morning. Democrats are clear on the goal. They want to win back control of Congress this November.
19: But throughout primary season, the party has faced high-profile divides over its future. Coming up, we'll ask the chief political advisor to independent Senator Bernie Sanders about the divide among Democratic voters in the wake of primaries this month in three Midwestern states. We begin with an overview of the latest results.
5: NPR political reporter Elena Moore has been following it, and she's with us now. Good morning, Elena.
20: Good morning.
5: So now that the Democratic primaries in Michigan, Minnesota, and Wisconsin are over, what would you say is the key takeaway?
20: Yeah, well, for months we've seen leftist candidates pull off upsets in a handful of solidly blue House districts, running on an anti-establishment message focused on affordability concerns. What made these races, Michelle, notable is candidates were running on a similar message, but putting it to a much broader statewide audience, and the results were mixed.
5: Okay, so talk us through that.
20: Well, let's start last week in Michigan, where Abdul El-Sayed defeated Congresswoman Haley Stevens in the Democratic primary for U.S. Senate there. El-Sayed pitched himself as a populist political outsider, and he had the backing of key progressives like Bernie Sanders and Alexandria Ocasio-Cortez. He drummed up a lot of enthusiasm, and heading into Election Day, the polls indicated he had a sizable lead, but that's not what the results showed. He won, but only by a single percentage point. A little over 15,000 votes. And, you know, make no mistake, a win is a win, but those results show how divided this party is. I mean, it was virtually a 50-50 split.
5: It also shows that the polls are not that great in primaries and state primaries. Let's be clear on that. Okay, and this week there was another race where this dynamic played out, the Wisconsin governor's race. What happened there?
20: Right. Yeah, I mean, this was another really close race decided by less than 4,000 votes. Ultimately, the establishment pick, Milwaukee County Executive David Crowley, narrowly defeated State Representative Francesca Hong, a self-described Democratic socialist. And people had been comparing Hong's candidacy to El-Sayed in Michigan, but there were some key differences. I mean, for one, Hong had fewer endorsements from national progressives. She also faced criticism for past comments supporting things like defunding the police and abolishing prisons, positions other leftist candidates have avoided. So running on this anti-establishment message may be politically popular right now, but the messenger still matters too.
5: And let's go to Minnesota now. What stands out there?
20: Well, it was an example that, you know, this intra-party fight is manifesting in different ways, right? Like, take the Democratic primary for Senate there, where we saw the state's Lieutenant Governor Peggy Flanagan decisively beat Congresswoman Angie Craig. And Flanagan established herself as the more progressive candidate. But in the end, one of the big things that defined this race was the issue of immigration. Specifically, Craig faced criticism over her vote for a bill that makes it easier for immigration officers to detain and deport people without legal status.
5: So where does all this leave Democrats as they start to shift from primary season to general election mode?
20: Right. Well, the general election is all about growing your coalition, but that only matters if Democrats show up and in full. It's clear these anti-establishment candidates are re-energizing a part of the base that has felt disconnected from the party in recent elections. But that could come at a risk of alienating other key parts of the base. And Michelle, when you're looking at toss-up races this fall, Democrats can't afford to have any voter stay home.
5: That is NPR political reporter Elena Moore. Elena, thank you.
20: Thank you, Michelle.
19: Let's talk more about the state of the Democratic Party with Faz Shakir. He's the executive director of the nonprofit news outlet More Perfect Union and chief political advisor to independent Senator Bernie Sanders of Vermont. Good morning and welcome back to the program.
21: Thank you, Leila. Good morning.
19: So when you look at this week's results out of Michigan, out of Wisconsin, as where we heard, they were kind of evenly split when people were picking between progressives and establishment candidates. What are your takeaways about what voters want from this party?
21: Well, in addition to electability, which there's always a lot of discussion about in the Democratic Party, there's also a desire in this moment to say from voters that our democracy is not for sale, that we need people and candidates willing to stand for an agenda if they're going to win that transforms our government and does things boldly that we haven't done before. Obviously, taxation of the rich, particularly at a time when the oligarchy is ruling AI in aggressive ways, has been a major issue. The influence of AIPAC and its ordinate influence in the Iran war And the bad decisions to spend money to Israel when we have much needed problems here at home has also been an issue. And I would say there's also the issue around progressive agendas of saying at a time of massive wealth and income inequality, we need public services to function excellently. We need good public education and all kinds of other major public health insurance.
19: Let me ask you about that. Those were messages that we heard from candidates like Abdullah Sayed in Michigan, like Hong in Wisconsin. Abdullah Sayed only won by a percentage point. So now that he's going to be running in a swing state, will his messaging appeal to the wider state, centrists, Democrats that didn't necessarily like what he was selling, Republicans who are willing to give maybe a Democrat a chance?
21: In my view, there are so many Republicans upset about corruption in our government right now. And they are looking for alternatives. If you look at Zoran Mamdani's success in New York City, it is growing and broadening his coalition. I think there is a desire and a willingness seen in polling to, for people to say, if you've got belief in government integrity of changing the way government works, I am for it. And so they're looking to see with Abdul, with Peggy Flanagan, can your ideas of taking on corporate monopolies, expanding healthcare, can you also bring that together with people who might disagree, be willing to go and make persuasive cases? And I think for each of them, they can and will do it. But it is an incumbent responsibility on progressives who often are fighting uphill against big moneyed interests to get their messages out and to tell people, here's the path and the vision that will take a bit of time to get to, but is worth investing in. And I know in this moment, I don't think the Democratic strategy should be to play dead. It should be to reform this party, to make it broader and win more people, because I think there's a possibility to remake a political coalition in America.
19: We've heard from Democratic strategists in recent weeks that Zohran Mamdani in New York are not the rest of America. They are not Michigan. They are not Wisconsin. They are not Minnesota. Right before the primary in Michigan last week, we had longtime Democratic strategist Paul Begala on the program, and he had these choice words for Democratic socialist candidates.
0: I'm very worried about those extremists tainting my party's brand.
19: And we've heard that expressed by other establishment Democrats, that they worry that come November, these types of candidates will lose swing states. What do you say to that?
21: When you look at the voter turnout right now, there is no doubt that what we're talking about, this debate within the party, is engineering mass attention and mass turnout. In Minnesota, over 1.1 million people voted. That's a record turnout in a primary. In Michigan, you were talking about, that was a record turnout in Michigan. In New York City, we had the most people vote in a mayor's election since 1969. There, across the board, we can go one by one by one. Massive numbers of people are turning out. So my message to many people in the party is, while you may not always agree with the progressive agenda, I think, I hope you will see and understand that what we are generating is a lot more interest and turnout. If we learned anything from 2024, it was that a lot of people stayed home during that presidential election. Harris lost in part because there were too many people who voted for Biden and either moved or young people who stayed home. That is changing right now. And it is changing in part because we're having a dynamic primary, and we should allow democracy to take place. I worry a lot about the influence of big money. A lot of our progressive candidates are outspent 5-1, 10-1. Mm. It's very tough to win in those scenarios. Now that they've emerged out of the primary, we should respect democracy, respect the will of the voters, all unify. And I'm proud to say there's a lot of unification actually happening right now, and it should serve us well because the voters are fired up.
19: We've also heard a lot of strategists say that these progressives and self-described Democratic socialist candidates need to actually moderate their messaging in November, that they're uniting behind these candidates, but they need to think about how to appeal to more centrist Democrats, independents, voters who may have chosen Republicans but also go to Democrats at times. Do you agree with that?
21: Well, it's a case-by-case basis as to what we're talking about. Mm-hmm. Abdul El-Sayed is a doctor. He understands healthcare. He should and can go to so many people talking not only about expansions of healthcare, but for those who voted for Make America Healthy Again, a MAHA agenda. Who do you believe or trust more knows about the issues, not only of healthcare, but willingness to take on big chemical companies that are polluting our waters and our air, making us sicker, knows something about vaccines? That's Abdul El-Sayed. So I think you can trust that in Abdul is somebody who can expand and talk to independents and moderates and centrists and conservatives and Trump Republicans about this issue and win support in Michigan. I'm very bullish about not only his ability to do that, but also engineer young people turning out in massive ways who are going to be back on campuses here shortly. So in each progressive candidate's case, they will need to think about the things that they campaigned on, not walk away from them, but think about how do you talk to people who might not all already agree with you. And in my view, a lot of these issues of taxation of the wealth, getting big money out of politics, expanding healthcare, they're very popular across the board. These are 60, 70, 80% issues. So you just have to think about how are you best talking to those with whom you disagree.
19: Is there a battle for the soul of the Democratic Party going on right now in these electoral battles between its left flank and the establishment?
21: Layla, when somebody spends $70 million in a Democratic primary to attack you, there is a war going on. Now that, thankfully, I think that war has ended. We've been outspent, and all I can say is with the will of the voters who are fired up, we should unify and we can defeat the Republicans in a massive way, win back the House and the Senate, and start to reorder the Democratic Party's priorities around an agenda that works for working people.
19: Faz Shakir is co-founder and executive director of the nonprofit newsroom More Perfect Union and chief political advisor to Senator Bernie Sanders. Faz, thank you again for joining us.
21: Thank you.

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1: 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Below Glenwood Springs, the Colorado's at 1590 CFS, and at the Colorado-Utah line, 1230. The Roaring Fork below Maroon Creek at 77.5. Near Emma, 612, and at Glenwood Springs, the Roaring Fork's at 723 CFS. The Arkansas below Granite at 154. Near Nathrop at 207. The Frying Pan near Rudeye at 474 CFS. The Crystal near Redstone at 64. And the Gunnison at Delta at 365 cubic feet per second. Sunrise happened at 6:19. Sun will set at 8:06. That's 13 hours and 47 minutes of daylight today. We've got showers and thunderstorms likely all around the area today. Roads are wet out there. We've got scattered showers along the I-70 corridor right now. Plan accordingly. Drive safe as you go about your day. We'll take a full look at the weather forecast coming up later this hour. Local and regional news coming up later this hour as well. And thanks for tuning in to KDNK. Happy Thursday to you.
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2: This is Morning Edition from NPR News. I'm Leila Fadel.
3: And I'm Michelle Martin. Good morning. You've heard that saying, if you stay ready, then you don't have to get ready.
4: Yeah, yeah, yeah, yeah, yeah, yeah. Hey, hey, yeah.
3: Mm-hmm. Okay. That's John Batiste, and that's how we started our interview, which won't surprise anybody who's ever watched the effervescent Grammy and Oscar-winning bandleader, songwriter, and TV personality. It all started in Louisiana as a classical piano student. He went on to degrees in jazz piano at Juilliard. He's now returning to those early years, and this week he's putting out three albums. Mozart brings jazz and blues to some of the 18th century Austrian composer's most famous tunes. Two other albums, Monk Meditations and Monk Movements, are inspired by jazz great Thelonious Monk.
4: We all have this wonderful opportunity to create and share and connect and be inspired, and acting on it and not waiting is a good thing. Mm-hmm. So I just love the idea of this piano series because it's, for me, a way of processing the world around me through the piano. If I could be in conversation with these late great composers, it would be like us sitting around the piano mm-hmm. and trading bars and saying, okay, you did this, and what if we took it this way? So it's a great conversation across hundreds of years.
3: I was wondering what it was like for you as a student wanting to improvise and to question around classical music. I mean, obviously improvisation has always been a big part of jazz, but classical less so.
4: Oh, it was rough in the sense that you know, I almost didn't make it out of school because every other year they were trying to kick me out. Hmm. They were like, what are you doing? Why are you playing the melodica with your band in the subway for people?
3: Hmm.
4: Also, I would be able to do my assignments a lot of the time without practicing. Someone would play it one time before me as they would do their test, and then I would just listen to them and play it back. There was a lot of misunderstanding of my precocious and questioning posture towards the administration and towards the classics. Why would we make the thing that is the universal language be trapped and boundaried and ismed to death?

0: let's get into the albums. Like, your Black Mozart album is part of a series. The first one in 2024 was Beethoven Blues, where you improvise on works like Beethoven's Fifth Symphony, and you added some of your own tunes. It sounds like the seeds of it were actually sown quite a long time ago.
1: Oh, yeah. Learning European classical music, being a Black kid in Kenner, Louisiana, coming from the Batiste family in New Orleans, playing all different genres of music, learning video game music as a kid and transcribing that. All of that cross-pollinization, it's all happening at one time.
0: Tell me about your relationship to Thelonious Monk.
1: Oh, yeah. These elder Black men in the community who could be touring the world and decided to just stay back home in New Orleans and mentor the next generation. They taught us about everything that eventually I would deepen my understanding of when I moved to New York.
0: You have two Monk albums, and they're different.
1: Well, Movements is fusing Monk with all the other influences that I love on the piano that make me who I am, and ultimately making all of that my own. Meditations is creating the spiritual underpin of his music in an entire album. You could meditate to that album. You could chant to that album. You could pray to that album. You could sleep to that album.
0: Let me talk about the mechanics of what you're doing here. Let us take the Moto Allegro movement from Mozart's Symphony No. 40. It's one of only two symphonies Mozart wrote in a minor key. You have a couple of different takes on the tune, including a Cuban-influenced one. I was just wondering how you're breaking down not just the melody, but also the way the different musical voices interact.
1: I really just first start with a feeling, and the idea is Mozart's music makes me feel this way.
0: Mm-hmm.
1: How do I make that a reality in what I play and how I interpret it and how I interpolate it? And maybe that leads to playing the piece and adding my own expression, like a cadenza. Other times it is, let me change the rhythm, and this makes me feel like the bambula rhythm or the Afro-Latin clave, or like country's art. It makes me feel like stride piano and ragtime. Other times it leads me to say, you know, I need to write my own composition to capture this feeling. I want someone who doesn't know anything about technical music to just be able to catch the feeling and be like, wow, this feels like something that I want to hear over and over and over again. A lot of the musicians I grew up with, they're from the neighborhood and they were self-taught. And it wouldn't be correct, but it would be right.
0: Wow, interesting.
1: Like, woo! So I always try to fuse the soul and the science. So, you know, I think about all that stuff, but I want to stay connected to that feeling and that instinct.
0: That is John Batiste. He has three albums coming out: Black Mozart, Monk Meditations, and Monk Movements. John Batiste, thank you so much.
1: Yes, indeed.
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3: AIPAC, short for the American-Israel Public Affairs Committee, is increasingly under fire for the way it spends on elections. But there's also a lot of misinformation about who its donors are.
4: Now it seems like AIPAC has somehow become the symbol of everything that's wrong with, like, money and politics.
3: That story on All Things Considered from NPR News.

0: support for KDNK comes from the Aspen Music Festival in School, continuing their peak series performances with a recital by Edgar Meyer on bass and Amy Yang on piano. This duo takes the stage Tuesday, August 18th at 6 p.m. at Harris Concert Hall in Aspen, performing both original works by Meyer himself as well as other well-known composers. More info at aspenmusicfestival.com.
1: Live from NPR News in Washington, I'm Dave Mattingly. Attorney General Todd Blanche is offering reassurances that President Trump's anti-weaponization fund is dead. That fund drew criticism from Democrats and Republicans in Congress and became a key issue in his Senate confirmation, as NPR's Carrie Johnson reports.
2: Blanche says there's no infrastructure for the nearly $1.8 billion fund, no commissioners, and no transfer of money from the Treasury. President Trump touted the fund as a way to help his supporters who face charges, including for storming the U.S. Capitol on January 6th. Blanche addressed the question with reporters at the DOJ.
3: He feels very strongly that he would want to make them whole, as do I, but it will not be through the anti-weaponization fund.
2: January 6th defendants and other Trump allies already have filed separate legal claims with the Justice Department, seeking money for the ways they say the DOJ harmed them. Carrie Johnson, NPR News, Washington.
1: A Ukrainian drone attack on an oil refinery hundreds of miles inside Russia is the fourth such attack by Kyiv in 3 days. Ukraine's President Volodymyr Zelensky says his country has been stepping up attacks on Russia's energy sector in an effort to force Russian President Vladimir Putin to the negotiating table to try to end the war. This is NPR News from Washington. It's now been more than 72 hours since an earthquake toppled buildings and damaged hundreds of others in western Colombia. The State Department says search and rescue teams from the U.S. have joined the effort to look for more potential survivors in the rubble. The death toll has risen to at least 265. Aid agencies say the chances of finding more survivors drops after 3 days. Voting is underway in Zambia, where more than a dozen candidates are running for president. As Kate Bartlett reports, both the U.S. and China are vying for influence in the country, rich in copper and other critical minerals.
4: Incumbent President Hakainde Hichilema faces 13 challenges in an election seen as a referendum on his economic reforms. Many Zambians are struggling with the cost of living crisis. But the elections are of international interest too. Hichilema has courted both Chinese and Western investment as he seeks to increase copper production. The U.S. is currently constructing the Lobito Corridor, a massive railway project connecting Zambia's copper belt with Angola on the Atlantic coast. The U.S. infrastructure initiative is aimed at securing access to critical minerals. China, meanwhile, is revamping a different rail line, the Tazara Railway, linking landlocked Zambia and Tanzania on the Indian Ocean. Kate Bartlett, NPR News, Johannesburg.
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0: 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Coming up on today's news, we'll learn about efforts to restore beaver habitats in Colorado and how the effects of climate change can bring feelings of anxiety, loss, and grief for some. We've got those stories coming up at about 7:50 right here on KDNK.
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2: 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I'm Michelle Martin.
3: And I'm Leila Fadil. A grand jury indictment against Nick Reiner has new allegations about how prosecutors believe he killed his parents, Rob Reiner, a well-known director and actor, and Michelle Singer, a photographer and producer. The indictment accuses Nick of lying in wait before ambushing them at their home in December. Nick pleaded not guilty on Wednesday to two counts of murder and is being held without bail. Reporter Steve Futterman has been covering the story from LA and joins me now. Good morning.
4: Good morning.
3: So, Steve, what else is in this indictment?
4: Well, much of this is a repeat of the earlier charges. There are those two counts of first-degree murder, along with three special circumstance allegations: multiple murders, use of a deadly weapon, in this case a knife, and finally lying in wait. It's that last special circumstance, lying in wait, that is new. Former federal prosecutor Lori Levinson says it's an important element.
5: This indictment makes it pretty clear that the DAs believe that notwithstanding Reiner's mental problems, he did premeditate this killing.
4: Nick Reiner did briefly appear in court yesterday and, as you mentioned, pleaded not guilty. Now, with the indictment, there is no longer a need to hold a preliminary hearing, which is sort of a mini trial. Generally, it's felt skipping this does benefit the prosecution. It avoids them having to give the defense a bit of a preview of their case. It also prevents having prosecution witnesses face cross-examination twice, in the preliminary hearing and then in the trial. And for witnesses who are not used to scrutiny like this, it can help.
3: And what do we know about Nick Reiner's defense?
4: Well, it's been widely speculated and assumed that there will be a mental health defense or a diminished capacity defense, but the defense team has not said anything official. Reiner's struggles, though, have been well documented, including schizophrenia, addictions. He went through repeated rehab treatments, and on several occasions, there were periods of homelessness. We know that shortly before the killings, Reiner attended a Christmas party with his parents at the home of comedian Conan O'Brien, and there was some sort of loud argument or disagreement between Nick Reiner and his parents. Shortly after that, all three left the party and went home. That's when Nick Reiner allegedly stabbed his parents repeatedly with a knife.
3: Now, besides the allegations in this indictment, what else do we know about the prosecution?
4: Well, on the basic facts, the prosecutors act as if they are sure they are going to get a conviction. This is L.A. County District Attorney Nathan Hochman earlier this year.
6: We are fully confident that a jury will convict Nick Reiner beyond a reasonable doubt of the brutal murders of his parents and do so unanimously.
4: The one part of the prosecution's case that we still don't know about is whether they will seek the death penalty, which Reiner could face because of those special circumstance allegations. Lori Levinson says there will be a very deliberate process in making that decision.
5: He'll start going through the process where the district attorney looks very closely at him and at the crime, determine whether this is one of those rare cases in Los Angeles where the death penalty will be sought.
4: The DA, by the way, has said he will consult with Rob Reiner's two other children before making that decision.
3: And how soon might the trial happen?
4: Well, it's going to take some time. It's almost certain not to begin until next year. The next hearing is set for September 15th, and we do expect to get the unsealed grand jury transcripts possibly in the next 2 weeks, and that may tell us more about the evidence against Reiner.
3: That's reporter Steve Futterman in Los Angeles. Thank you, Steve.
4: Thank you.
2: The Trump administration is paying a group to represent unaccompanied immigrant children in immigration court, despite the fact that it is not clear that the group has experience doing that. The $158 million no-bid contract is being awarded to an anti-human trafficking group, Our Rescue. It's based in Utah and has ties to the administration. The contract will run for 6 months. NPR's Sergio Martinez Beltran is covering this, and he's with us now. Good morning, Sergio.
7: Good morning, Michelle.
2: So what else do we know about Our Rescue?
7: Well, Our Rescue says it helps law enforcement perform sting operations and rescue survivors of human trafficking, but it's unclear if it has immigration lawyers on its staff, although its website says it offers legal support to help prosecute offenders. Now, under this contract, they are supposed to represent thousands of unaccompanied immigrant children, which has been a legal requirement for decades over fears that these kids can be exploited. But Michelle, this contract with Our Rescue is raising eyebrows.
2: Because?
7: Well, the group was founded by activist Tim Ballard. You might remember that name. He was the subject of the 2023 film Sound of Freedom. That movie was heavily promoted in conservative media as QAnon conspiracies flourished. But within months of the film's release, Ballard faced accusations of sexual exploitation himself. He has repeatedly denied them, but was quietly removed from Our Rescue. Now, I reached out to Our Rescue, and they did not immediately return my request for comment.
2: Okay, but who is heading Our Rescue now, and what is its relationship with the Trump administration?
7: His name is Derek Benner, and he has a long career in law enforcement, a big chunk of it in the Department of Homeland Security. From 2018 to 2021, so during the first Trump administration, Benner was the Executive Associate Director for Homeland Security Investigations. I talked to Michael Lukens about all of this. He's the Executive Director of the Amica Center for Immigrant Rights, a nonprofit that offered legal services to the children under a previous contract. He blasted HHS for the new agreement with Our Rescue, and for going with providers without significant experience.
8: HHS is trying to give a contract to a nonprofit that is highly problematic in their history and has no expertise in providing legal services to unaccompanied children. This all to me boils down to children are going to be harmed, and that seems to be the point of a lot of these actions.
7: Lukens says all of this is causing chaos in the system and that he and other providers are left scrambling to help their clients despite no longer getting paid for it.
2: So he'll say more about these kids who've been classified as unaccompanied minors.
7: So, Michelle, right now there are about 24,000 children with that classification, which means they are under 18, have no legal status in the U.S., and have no parent or guardian who can take care of them here. A group of about 100 nonprofit organizations had been doing the legal work for them, but the contract the nonprofits had with the federal government expired last month. The groups have said they didn't apply for a new contract because they were being required to turn in confidential information on the children, information that could be used to deport the kids. So the Department of Health and Human Services started looking for other providers. The Office of Refugee Resettlement says it's working with providers in addition to Our Rescue, including the nonprofit U.S. Committee for Refugees and Immigrants, which does have experience providing these legal services.
2: Sergio Martinez Beltran covers immigration for NPR. Sergio, thank you.
7: You're welcome.

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1: 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It is now 58 degrees in Carbondale, and overcast. 62 in Glenwood Springs currently, 63 in Rifle. It's 56 degrees in Aspen and 47 in Leadville. Showers today around the area, turning to thunderstorms later in the day. High of 83 for Carbondale and Glenwood Springs. 85 today in Rifle. Showers and thunderstorms likely in Aspen as well. 79 for a high there. And showers and thunderstorms in Leadville, 67 for a high. Showers likely into the evening and then becoming scattered showers. 47 overnight in Carbondale. 50 tonight in Glenwood Springs, down to 56 in Rifle. 48 overnight in Aspen, and showers likely in Leadville tonight with an overnight low of 41 degrees. Tomorrow, scattered showers and thunderstorms. 83 again for Carbondale and Glenwood. 85 in Rifle with scattered showers, thunderstorms. Thunderstorms likely later in the day in Aspen tomorrow, 79 for a high. And a slight chance of thunderstorms becoming thunderstorms in Leadville, 67 for a high tomorrow. Chance of showers and thunderstorms into the evening tomorrow, mid-50s for Rifle, mid-40s for Carbondale and Aspen, upper 40s for Glenwood tomorrow night. Showers and 40 overnight in Leadville. And then as we head into the weekend, it's looking mostly sunny with a slight chance for showers and thunderstorms throughout the weekend. It's KDNK. Good morning.
0: Good morning. I'm Michelle Martin. Wolfgang Amadeus Mozart's hometown in Austria had a tribute for his 270th birthday. Hundreds of tiny plastic statues of the composer with his favorite dog. They went up last month inside his former house and on the grounds. A few weeks later, most have been stolen. But I have a question. Why were there 320 statues for Mozart's 270th birthday? It's Morning Edition.
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0: It's Morning Edition from NPR News. I'm Michelle Martin.
3: And I'm Leila Fadel. The economy is not doing well in the Israeli-occupied West Bank. Since the war in Gaza began in 2023, Israel has prevented Palestinians from working in the country and has withheld tax and customs money from the West Bank. Now, another unexpected problem is hobbling financial life in the Palestinian territory. A glut of cash and nowhere to store it. NPR's Emily Fang explains.
4: It's the lunch rush hour at this gas station in the West Bank. And Hassan Abu Shabaya is in a particular hurry to get his coffee and smoothie to go. I need to make it to the bank before they close in the afternoon, he says, to deposit money. And depositing money is no easy task in the West Bank these days, he says. Because personal accounts like his have a deposit limit of 5,000 shekels a month, he explains, about $1,600. For businesses like Adan Al-Makiti's butchery shop, this cap on deposits is stifling. His business account lets him deposit up to the equivalent of $6,000 a month, but it's not enough to pay for the thousands of dollars of meat that stocks his shop or the thousands more in his employees' salaries. So, he says, he frequently writes checks which accidentally bounce because while he has cash, he does not have enough money in his account. This is the dilemma facing most Palestinians in the West Bank today. Even if you have money in paper form, like in cash, getting that money into a bank so you can pay debts, import goods, or pay off a mortgage is becoming harder and harder.
5: And that is suffocating the trade cycle between us and Israel.
4: This is Yahya Shunar, the head of the Palestinian Monetary Authority. He explains the West Bank uses Israel's currency, the shekel. And so Israel controls the West Bank's financial connections with the outside world. And the problems begin in 2022.
5: Ever since this new government in Israel took over office in 2022, where they started putting restrictions on shipping extra shipments.
4: Shipments of currency they would accept.
5: So it's a kind of a punishment to us.
4: Israeli officials say they've halted cooperation over concerns of exposure to possible terror financing and money laundering. As a result, Shinner says there is more than $5 billion worth of shekels stuck inside the Palestinian territory, so much idle cash that it is literally decaying in bank vaults that are filled to bursting.
5: Part of it will go rotten.
4: From the humidity.
5: It is literally shekels sitting in the banks. I have here under, in this building, in minus four, more than 8 billion shekels.
4: And this is why Palestinian banks have limited deposits. They have too much cash already. Even greater disaster is looming. Two major Israeli banks, Discount and Hapoalim Banks, say they will cut off ties with Palestinian institutions in the West Bank as soon as this September. Shunar says if they do so, the results will be catastrophic for Palestinians.
5: Gradually, you will face interruption of basic foods and services coming to Palestine. You will have an interruption of basic fuel.
4: Because 100% of the West Bank's fuel and nearly all of its electricity is bought from Israel.
5: You will have black market. You will have a chaos.
4: Cracks are already starting to show as Palestinians open up extra accounts under their children's names and scrounge for extra checks. For Tariq al-Makiti, even a car payment is a struggle. He wrote the seller a check for about $1,000 in shekels, but the bank wouldn't let him deposit money beforehand. And his check bounced. Emily Fang, NPR News, Ramallah, the West Bank.
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0: 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I'm Mike Lemmer. Beavers have a big impact on water ecosystems. By building dams, they can slow rivers and create wetlands and provide habitat for wildlife. Beavers also help fireproof landscapes. For Rocky Mountain Community Radio, KFFR's Ryan Wilson spoke with Abby Loberg with the Upper Colorado Watershed Environment Team about efforts to restore beaver habitat in Rocky Mountain National Park.
1: Tell me about specifically the Kawanichi Valley over there in Rocky Mountain National Park and how beavers were integral to that ecosystem, and when they were gone, what happened to that ecosystem?
2: We have found over the course of the last century plus or so, it seems that when humans try to change rivers to benefit humans, we tend to harm the natural environment. But when beavers change rivers to benefit beavers, they tend to improve the natural environment. But they noticed that especially in the past 20 years or so, where we had a drying climate, where we've had more and more of the, you know, grazing herbivores like elk and moose in Rocky Mountain National Park in that low valley there, not particularly anxious to leave and roam around, whereas they would normally do. But in the national park, they know they can't get shot, and so they don't like move along and go to the national forest where they might become targets for hunters. And so what they did is they overbrowsed and overgrazed the willow, which are the beaver food in the Kawanichi Valley. And we had lower river flows and we had higher temperatures. And basically the beaver's habitat went away for them. It wasn't really even so much a human caused thing, which is unusual. But because of that, now the river has become incised. It's become channelized. It doesn't have its natural seasonal flooding stages. It doesn't have its natural wetlands like it used to. And so the Kawanichi Valley group, which includes many, many different entities, has said, you know what, let's try some things. And so they built 12-foot-tall fences around acres and acres along these streams and river bottoms –

0: it regrows the willows. And this time around, the willows don't get to be just munched away by the elk and moose. And so the beaver have a chance to come back and fix what was broken.
1: And in some instances, these beaver areas also act as fire breaks. How does that work?
0: It's amazing to see all over the West, in California and Utah and Oregon and Washington and Colorado, when there is a healthy beaver riparian system and wetland. As you can imagine, you know, a wetland is a soggy, wet sponge. And when a fire tries to flow over it or past it, if you see a fire like East Troublesome back in 2020, it blew through that dry, you know, non-vegetated Kawanichi Valley. And if you look at the pictures of the Kawanichi Valley from 2004, that should have been a very lush wetland with actual water, being a fire break there that could have benefited and really slowed. Now that was a huge fire. It was a very fast fire with a lot of wind. But there are photos from many of these devastating Western wildfires where the beaver wetland completely unscathed. It is there. It is green, and on all sides of it, it is this brown, parched, torched burn scar, and the beaver wetland makes it.
1: And we're even seeing, in this drought condition that we're in this summer, fields that would normally be green right now turn brown at this time of year. And I'm kind of shocked at how brown they are. But you think part of that is also the loss of beaver habitat?
0: In some places, yes. In some places, these, you know, these local pastures and everywhere in the West have been most of our ranchers here don't want to necessarily keep the beaver on their places. Sometimes they do, and sometimes they have, you know, figured out a way to, you know, you've got your space, I've got mine, kind of areas. But you know, a lot of the same type of topography that beaver like is the same kind of topography that ranch lands like to be on. So what we see, even in an irrigated meadow, sometimes the irrigated meadows can help to slow a fire. But again, it's a single height, it's a single species of plant. And a beaver meadow is just, it's just a longer, you know, water storage system.
2: KFFR's Ryan Wilson was speaking with Abby Loberg with the Upper Colorado Watershed Environment Team. For many people in the Mountain West, the effects of climate change are no longer abstract. They are part of daily life. For some, that can bring feelings of anxiety, loss, and grief. For Rocky Mountain Community Radio, KOTO's Julia Caulfield has more.
3: From fire to mudslides, drought, and low snowpack, the impacts of climate change have been at our doorstep this year.
4: It's been a smoky and a summer that requires us releasing a lot of control for the state of nature and where we're all at right now.
3: That's Lauren Cass Norton, a birth, life, and death doula and co-facilitator of a series entitled Between Grief and Gratitude, where love and loss meet in a changing world.
4: Community conversation around the eco-grief, or the grief, the connection that we feel with what's happening to our local ecosystem, as well as the world at large, as the climate changes become more and more obvious, more and more felt by communities like ours.
3: Norton is co-facilitating the series with Molly Tice, Education and Outreach Coordinator at Eco Action Partners.
5: Eco Action's perspective comes in with, you know, Eco Action is in our name. And before we do the action, we have to kind of remind ourselves of the why behind the action and also the feelings behind the work that can lead to the action.
3: The series will hold four sessions in two parts. The first will be community conversations, followed by art workshops.
5: Gathering as a community and creating the sense of belonging and moving through the pain and remembering our gratitude and love for this space can ultimately help inform more collective action to hopefully, you know, do measures to prevent some of these climate disasters from happening in the future, or at least giving us some hope to work together to create a more livable community.
3: Tice says she hopes to help people shift away from getting stuck in fear, disbelief, shock, feeling powerless, or overwhelmed.
5: when we lean into more of those like slower burn feelings of like grief.

0: grief and sadness, we, yeah, can feel that kind of collective pain. And then, and, you know, you always say, you got to feel to heal. And from there, we can work together to kind of see with these fresh eyes of like, okay, well, what can we actually do? And how can we move from those immediate responses and actually feel what's beneath the surface and makes us more deeply connected to our climate distress?
1: Norton adds she hopes individuals who come to the workshop will find love and gratitude in their grief.
2: When we're faced with deep grief, it can feel very isolating. And I believe that coming together in a communal group setting to move through that grief and realize that grief comes from the love that we have for a place, for a human, for a planet, is ultimately what causes us to feel grief because of the fear of losing.
1: For KOTO and Rocky Mountain Community Radio, I'm Julia Caulfield.
3: That community conversation took place this week at the Public Library in Telluride. Two art workshops exploring the topic will take place August 18th and 25th. And for KDNK News, I'm Mike Lemmer.

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Overcast currently in Carbondale, but showers are likely throughout the day around the area today. Turn into thunderstorms later in the day. High of 83 today in Carbondale and Glenwood, 85 with showers in Rifle. Showers and thunderstorms likely in Aspen, 79 for a high today, and showers and thunderstorms in Leadville, 67. Continuing into the night and into tomorrow, some much-needed precipitation. Roads are wet out there, especially through the I-70 corridor. We've got scattered showers. Drive safe. Give yourself a little extra time this morning. Road construction continues, especially I-70. Eastbound, west of Rifle, through Glenwood Canyon, both lanes, right lane closed, or both directions. Some road work on Highway 24 as well, heading to Leadville. Plan accordingly. Hey, that wraps it up for me. I will be back with you tomorrow morning. But stick around, it's Thursday. The lyrically livacious Leslie is standing by. As always on a Thursday morning here on KDNK, less is more. Have a wonderful day, everybody.

0: I'm Mike Lemmer with your community calendar for this Thursday, August 13th, underwritten by Basalt Regional Library, presenting Aspen Music Festival and School Chamber Recitals later today and next Thursday, the 20th, at 5:15 p.m. Talented students from the festival will perform selected works each week. More info, basaltlibrary.org. You are oh so close to a well-deserved weekend. Here's what's happening today to get you through this Thursday. Lift Up distributes food and pantry items at Glenwood Catholic Charities today from 10:30 to 1:30, as well as the Parachute Family Resource Center from 11:30 to 2:30, and the Aspen Ranger Station from 3 to 5. Today's the last day to check out Chloe Wildwording and the Geo Art Collective's exhibits at the Carbondale Arts Gallery. They're open till 5 p.m. Also wrapping up today, the Wheeler Opera House presents the last show in its new Traffic Jam series, with Larry and Joe taking the stage at 4:30. The Glenwood Library holds a writing workshop at 5 this afternoon. Then at 5:30, the Pitkin County Library welcomes UCSB Professor of Physics Clifford Johnson for a talk on quantum gravity and string theory. Over in Leadville, the Ritual Mountain Bike Film Tour and the documentary Best Day Ever both hit the screen at the Tabor Opera House. Doors open at 6 p.m. The Lake County Library's Adult Game Night gets going at 6:30. Heavy Diamond Ring hits the stage at the Snowmass Concert Series with Wild Flight opening up. Music starts at 6:30 p.m. on Fanny Hill. And Will Overman plays live at Steve's Guitars tonight at 8 p.m. And tomorrow wraps up another week in the KDNK listener area. Here's just a few more things to check into. Lift Up services will be at the Newcastle River Center from 9 to 1 tomorrow, and the Rifle Library from 11 to 2. The Glenwood Springs Community Arts Center will host a kids' summer art camp tomorrow from 9 to 5. And Gillian Grogan plays a live set tomorrow night at 8 at Steve's Guitars. 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And it may still be over a month till our fall membership drive starts, but it's never too early to become a KDNK member or renew your membership. 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Now, keep your body moving today, and whether you're inside safe from the elements or outside in nature, get some exercise. Have an athletic Thursday.
1: Stardate August 13th. A stellar vanishing act led to a revelation about an ice ball far from the sun. It has a thin atmosphere. It's the smallest object with a known atmosphere in the entire solar system. The object is 2002 XV93. It's in the Kuiper Belt, a wide donut beyond the orbit of Neptune, the sun's outermost major planet. The belt contains millions of icy bodies, including Pluto. XV93 is about 300 miles in diameter, just one-fifth as big as Pluto. Astronomers in Japan watched the little ice ball in January of 2024. They'd calculated that XV93 would pass in front of a star, hiding the star from view. As they watched the star disappear, it didn't blink out instantly. Instead, it dimmed a bit before it passed behind XV93, and it took a moment to reach full brightness when it returned to view. That meant that something was partially obscuring the star, an atmosphere. It's only about 1% as thick as Pluto's atmosphere, which is a bare wisp. XV93's gravity is extremely weak, so it can't hang on to any atmosphere for long. So the gases might bend into space from its interior, which would keep the atmosphere going. Or they might have surrounded the object after it was hit by a small comet. In that case, the atmosphere would start to vanish quickly, eventually leaving XV93 airless. You can find out how to subscribe to our daily program at stardate.org. For the McDonald Observatory, I'm Billy Henry.

going back to 2010 with a tune called Paradise Circus. That's Massive Attack and Hope Sandoval. And a new one before that. It's a new release from the family, a lot of the LeBlanc family. So it's the family, Dylan LeBlanc, James LeBlanc, and also Angela. A lot of people on that. Great tune, Find the Cost of Freedom. Originally done, of course, by Crosby, Stills, Nash & Young. That single just came out the end of July. And the album's called Delusions of Grandeur. Good morning. It's 8:14 and counting here on KD&K. This is KD&K Warming Hearts since 1983. Thanks to Mike Lemmer for this morning's newscast. And it's now time for the Less is More show. My name is Leslie. I'll be with you till just about 10 o'clock this morning. Got a little Balthus underneath with a tune called Eternal Flow, a new one from Balthus. They have a new album coming out. So happy for the rain. Love these kind of mornings. I hope you're able to join me this morning on the Less is More show.

off their latest release called Hello Baby Okay. That's Elder Island with Faster Faster. Been a little obsessed with that album. It's got a lot of great tunes on it. Before that, off their 2024 album Supernova, that's a title cut from Super Taste. Title cut from Supernova. A tune called Supernova, and the band is called Super Taste. And new one from Bonobo and Jay Crooks. Before that, called Always on Your Side. We also heard music from Man Woman Chainsaw, a London-based band, off their brand new album called Cannonball, and that tune was called Nosedive. It's 8:33 here on KD&K. 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Place to be on Thursday evenings for live music this summer is Fanny Hill in Snowmass Village. On August 13th, that's tonight, Heavy Diamond Ring takes the stage after Wild Flight opens the show at 6:30. More information at gosnowmass.com.

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Something new from the Avalanches and Karen O from the Yeah Yeah Yeahs. Blue Shadows. There's an EP with a couple different tunes. Check that out. Got to see the Yeah Yeah Yeahs a few years ago across the pond, and it was a great show. I hope they tour again sometime soon. And before that, we were going back to 2019 with Lettuce doing the cover of Tears for Fears' tune, Everybody Wants to Rule the World, off their Elevate album. And a new one from Leon Bridges, Tears of Joy. ...8:47 here on KDNK. You're tuned to the Less is More show. 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

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Got all kinds of things coming up. Some Karina Reichman, Babe Rainbow, Carolyn Rose, and all kinds of stuff. All kinds of new and older tunes, sir. You just never know what you're going to hear on the Melissa's Moore Show.

right. That was a new one. Well, it came out in February from Chromeo and Goose, believe it or not. It's called Your Direction, a Chromeo remix. And the album is Everything Must Go Remixed. And before that, we heard a special from Babe Rainbow. Their album came out in July of this year, Acid and Honey. And did I say that tune was called Special? And yeah, anyway, and before that, Karina Reichman with a tune called Easy Rider. I think I told you about the rest. It's 9:01 here on KDNK, and this is KDNK, Carbondale Community Access Radio, Glenwood Springs, Carbondale, the Roaring Fork Valley, and way beyond. 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

A little non-violence dub there for you with the whole collaboration of folks. Matt Professor, Joe Aria, Arwa, Horace Andy. Anyway, that's new. That's new off Melodies International Presents Arwa Sounds. Okay. And before that, we heard Yip. Yip Yow from Carolyn Rose. I thought that's a really good tune. That's a new one from Carolyn Rose, based out of LA. And Lotus brought us Sleep When We're Dead. I think I've heard myself say that quite a few times in my adult life. All right, 9:14 and counting, almost 9:15 here on KDNK, and this is KDNK Community Access to the Airwaves.

All right. That was Goose and Gilligan Moss, a tune called Iguana Song. And before that, we heard Automatic with MQ9. We also heard Going Back a Ways with some Radiohead with one of my favorite tunes by Radiohead, There There. And we heard from Los Bichos, Adrian Quesada, and others doing Hang Up Part 2. All right, it's 9:29, actually 9:30 right now. 9:30 straight down here on in the Katie and K studios. This is Katie and K Community Radio. And are you interested in becoming a Katie and K DJ? Email Cody at katieandk.org. DJ orientation is the third Thursday of the month, beginning at 5:45 p.m. here at the station, located at 76 South 2nd Street in Carbondale. 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

We're also supported by the Wheeler Opera House, presenting Traffic Jams, a concert series running in August at the Wheeler Vault, featuring live music within an intimate setting as an alternative to the afternoon commute. The series wraps up this afternoon with Larry and Joe playing today at 4:30 p.m. More information at WheelerOperaHouse.com. And tune in at 4 p.m. for Everything Under the Sun. The Sober Sun editors talk about the most recent edition of the newspaper.

a journey from Flaming Ghosts and Pure Colors. We also heard a new one from Disco Intuition. Sending that out to DJ Mama Bird. And we also heard, before that, we heard a newer one from Stick Figure and David Gutierrez with Run, River Run. Oh, time is just flying by here in the Katie and Kay Studios. Having so much fun, just clipping away. Hope you have enjoyed and are still enjoying the Less Is More show today. 9:45. I have a couple more tunes for you to play, for you to hear and me to play. But this is Katie and Kay, and thanks for listening. We've got some STS9, Soul Slap.

Yes, it's time for another Sideshow here on a beautiful Thursday morning with clouds lacing the mountains. It rained a little bit. Yeah. Doesn't seem possible, does it? This is KDNK Carbondale, Community Access Radio, Glenwood Springs, Carbondale, the Roaring Fork Valley, and beyond. The time is currently 10:03. 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Okay, so here we are. It's another beautiful day. We've got some clouds. We've got a little, I think it's supposed to break up as the day goes on. And so it's good to get a little rain, isn't it? Yes, yes. Okay, let's go. On with the extravaganza. I hope you're having a great morning. Come on. Play for me. Not that one. This one.

I'm Mike Lemmer with your community calendar for this Thursday, August 13th. Underwritten by Basalt Regional Library, presenting Aspen Music Festival and School Chamber Recitals later today and next Thursday, the 20th, at 5:15 p.m. Talented students from the festival will perform selected works each week. More info, basaltlibrary.org. You are oh so close to a well-deserved weekend. Here's what's happening today to get you through this Thursday. Lift Up distributes food and pantry items at Glenwood Catholic Charities today from 10:30 to 1:30, as well as the Parachute Family Resource Center from 11:30 to 2:30, and the Aspen Ranger Station from 3 to 5. Today's the last day to check out Chloe Wildwording and the Geo Art Collective's exhibits at the Carbondale Arts Gallery. They're open till 5 p.m. Also wrapping up today, the Wheeler Opera House presents the last show in its new Traffic Jam series with Larry and Joe taking the stage at 4:30. The Glenwood Library holds a writing workshop at 5 this afternoon. Then at 5:30, the Pitkin County Library welcomes UCSB Professor of Physics Clifford Johnson for a talk on quantum gravity and string theory. Over in Leadville, the Ritual Mountain Bike Film Tour and the documentary Best Day Ever both hit the screen at the Tabor Opera House. Doors open at 6 p.m. The Lake County Library's Adult Game Night gets going at 6:30. Heavy Diamond Ring hits the stage at the Snowmass Concert Series with Wild Flight opening up. Music starts at 6:30 p.m. on Fanny Hill. And Will Overman plays live at Steve's Guitars tonight at 8 p.m. And tomorrow wraps up another week in the KDNK listener area. Here's just a few more things to check into. Lift Up services will be at the Newcastle River Center from 9 to 1 tomorrow and the Rifle Library from 11 to 2. The Glenwood Springs Community Arts Center will host a Kids Summer Art Camp tomorrow from 9 to 5. And Gillian Grogan plays a live set tomorrow night at 8 at Steve's Guitars. 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Now, keep your body moving today, and whether you're inside safe from the elements or outside in nature, get some exercise. Have an athletic Thursday.

The Outsiders. Time won't let me. No. Time for the last pet report, though. Are you ready? Okay, we have a lost male gray, short-haired, yellow-eyed kitty named Louie. 65 Cooper Place in Carbondale at 5 a.m. on Monday, July 27th. No collar, microchipped. Find this kitty. Okay? Yeah. Okay, and then we have another lost cat. This one's 1-year-old male cat. It's black, gray, white, with a fluffy tail in Blue Lake on August the 6th. No caller. If you spot this kitty, please call us up at 963-2976. That's right, 970-963-2976. For any information about this pet, or these pets, both of them, we need to get them home where they belong. Yeah. And the Lost Pet Report in KDNK are supported by R.J. Paddywhack's Pet Outfitter, providing food and supplies for all domestic pets and fish at their location in Elgibel. Open 7 days a week, Monday through Friday from 9 a.m. to 6:30 p.m., and weekdays from 10 a.m. to 5 p.m. More information at 963-1700. That's 970-963-1700. Okay, find the kitties. Yes, that's your secret assignment for this week. So, anyway, what time is it? It's 33 minutes after 10. I hope you're having a great morning. And what did we hear? We heard The Outsiders doing Time Won't Let Me. New Riders of the Purple Sage did You Can't Judge a Book by a Cover, which is live at the Palomino, written by Eugene McDaniels. You know who that is? Yeah, you do. Come on. Eric Clapton did Revolution. Memphis Horns did Somebody Have Mercy with, that was a Sam Cooke song. And along with them, there was, let's see, who was it that did the singing on that thing? Bobby Womack. And Isaac Hayes was on organ. So there you go. Traffic did Am I What Was or Am I What I Am? Ooh, I think that's some sort of Conan. Let's see, Chocolate Watch Band did Midnight Hour. Bob Seger did It's Your World, Get Over It. Okay, where are we going next? I don't know.

The Eagles here on KDNK. That's right. And this is KDNK, Carbondale Community Access Radio, Glenwood Springs, Carbondale, the Roaring Fork Valley, and beyond. 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This duo takes the stage on Tuesday, August the 18th at 6 p.m. at Harris Concert Hall in Aspen, performing both original works by Meyer himself as well as other well-known composers. 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

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It's a dog party at the Carbondale Branch Library on Sunday, August the 16th from 11 to 12:30. 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Okay, so there we go. Big fun right here at KDNK at 11:01. There we go. What are we here? We had the Eagles, Outlaw Man. We had Ray Charles, Nighttime is the Right Time. Lindsey Buckingham did Love from Here, Love from There. The Cars did Good Times Roll. Bonnie Raitt did Mighty Tight Woman. Paul Revere and the Raiders did Hungry. And that was the last half hour. And I also wanted to tell you about the board meeting. The next KDNK board meeting is Monday, August the 17th at 5:30 p.m. at the station located at 76 South 2nd Street, right here in Carbondale. The meeting is open to the public, and the agenda can be found at kdnk.org or posted on the event board here at the station, where you can also find all sorts of activities that are going on at various places where music is playing. Okay, and music's not playing here right now because I'm talking, and I think I've heard enough of me. So let's get on with it. Let's see, what is this one going to be? Well, we'll find out, won't we?

0: 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Yeah. 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
0: Okay. Sorry to talk over you, Megan. What did we hear? We heard It's a Rainbow by the Rolling Stones, Hit Me With Your Best Shot by Pat Benatar, A Wonderful World by Art Garfunkel, and Going Up the Country by Canned Heat. Okay. And let's see, where are we going next? Well, let's play this one. I think that'll be good, don't you?

Ooh la la, by the Faces, here on KDNK. And this is Brother Filbert. I've been sitting in for lovely Sister Kate. And we just got a couple more to go. And we're going to head out of here. And I believe the Sugar Monkey's up next. And I'm certain he'll be able to take you through the wild waters of the afternoon. And until next week, have fun.

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Listen. 1, 2, 3, 4.

Yes, indeed. Love is all you need when you got KD and K for you here. Thank you, Brother Filbert, for leaving us that with that classic Beatles tune. Love is all you need. It's 12 o'clock. This is KDNK. 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

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And this is Jake. I'm filling in for the Sugar Monkey. Don't know what I'll be playing, but I do know what I'll be starting out with. This is local group, Steve Skinner with Louis Gerardo and Captain X, doing a song that Louis Gerardo wrote all himself. Here we go.

Carbondale's very own Olivia Pevick doing Weeds. That was from the Dandelion Days collection. Local folks playing songs at Dandelion Day. Let's see here. And before that, we had something from Genie. That was Steve Skinner with Louis Girardeau and Captain X doing Corn. Let's see here. Let's get that non-weed plant out of that tray there. Let's see. What are we going to be playing next? Going to be totally winging it here. Don't know exactly how that happened, but it doesn't surprise me a bit. Just pull something off the array. We've got thousands of songs here, computerized. And here's Patti Smith asking a very important question.

All right, Patti Smith doing the old bird song. So you want to be a rock and roll star, do ya? This is Jake. I'll be here until 2 o'clock. I'm filling in for the Sugar Monkey, trying to anyway. Gonna play one more from Patti Smith.

People Have the Power with Patti Smith and KDNK and a few other things. It is 17 minutes after 12 o'clock. This is KDNK. Keeping the community connected since 1983. If you're interested in becoming a KDNK DJ, email Cody at kdnk.org. DJ orientation is the third Thursday of the month, beginning at 5:45 here at the station, located at 76 South 2nd Street in Carbondale. What have we got coming up? I'm looking at looking through the array here. It's a big screen with tens of thousands of photo or songs you can get to. I've never heard of Paul Brady, I don't think. No, that's here we go. Hang on a second. I like the name of this song. Paul Bascom doing Mumbles Blues. Let's see what it sounds like. Oh yeah.

He just wants to keep on going. Now, you're going to wear out your fingers there if you're not careful, Fess. Two from him, Professor Longhair. Let's see. We got time for one more tune. Here's something from the Clyde McFadder and the Drifters doing Money Honey.

It is a little bit after 12:30, and this is KDNK. 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These shows are open to the public, with Bonfire taking the stage tomorrow at 5:30 p.m. More info at basalt.net/concerts. That's a little bit more difficult than it should have been. This is Jake, filling in for the Sugar Monkey. I'll be here until 2 o'clock. Stick around for the rest of the day here at KDNK. Going to keep on going with this multi-CD package, Atlantic Rhythm and Blues, 1947 to 1974. Here's a Ray Charles tune that I don't think most folks have ever heard. Title of the Ray Charles song is Greenbacks. Let's see what happens with it.

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I bowed and smiled and asked her name. She said, "Hold it, bud, I don't play that game." 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

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All agree.

Listen, fellas, you know it's not all the time that a man can have a good woman. A woman that he can call his very own. A woman who will stay right there at home and mind the children while he's going to work. A woman who will have his dinner cooked when he comes home. Where some men make mistakes is when they go out and stay because they feel that no other man won't see his woman but him. But listen,

Joe Tex, telling it like it is, from the Atlantic Rhythm and Blues, 1947 to 1974. For Joe Tex, we had Ray Charles doing a pretty obscure Ray Charles tune entitled Greenbacks, talking all about those greenbacks. This is Jake. I'll be here until 2 o'clock. Filling in for the Sugar Monkey. Into some R&B. That may change. In fact, Cody came in and gave me a box of new CDs. So we're going to be trying those out at some point. But let's keep going with the Atlantic Rhythm and Blues. This is... never heard of this guy before. Al Hibbler is the singer. After the Lights Go Down Low. How low can they go? We'll be finding out.

0: I'm Maria Hinojosa. This week on Latino USA, a conversation with actress Melissa Barrera about her Broadway debut, her decision to become a Hollywood executive, and the cost of speaking up against injustice.
1: I get to come here and it's a safe haven for me where I get to like be silly for 2 hours and remind myself that it's okay to laugh.
0: That's this week on Latino USA.
2: It is 12:45, and this is KDNK. This is Jake. I'll be here until 2, filling in for the Sugar Monkey. I think who we just played there was, the iCats, I'm Blue, from the Atlantic Rhythm and Blues multiple CD package. Let's play one more. Solomon Burke, man, he has been around. He has covered some turf. We're going to see what he covers here. Yeah, Solomon Burke. Oh, yeah.

Cry to Me. Solomon Burke, man, what a song that was. What a voice his is. I think he's still around, to tell you the truth. And I'm sure that you can handle the truth. Let's play another one. We're just going here on this Atlantic Rhythm and Blues, 1947 to 1974. Let's go now with, Esther Phillips. Used to be called Little Esther Phillips. Please Release Me.

Mama, he treats your daughter mean. A lot of folks have done that. That was Ruth Brown's version of Mama, he treats your daughter mean. That's off the Atlantic Rhythm and Blues, 1947-1974. Let's see, looks like we got time for one more tune. And yeah, you know what time it is, folks. That dog knows what time it is, Arf Arf.

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1: 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Okay, it's a couple minutes after 1 o'clock. This is Jake, DJ Jake. I'm filling in for Sugar Monkey. Be here until 2 o'clock. Cody brought in a box of new stuff. New CDs, so I'm going to be playing some for you. Kicking off with Rodney Crowell from his Then Again CD. Might play two from him. I think this song he teams up with Guy Clark. So let's give it a spin.

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2: Rodney Crowell from his new CD, Then Again. We're playing some new stuff that Cody just brought in. Although, having said that, I'm going to play something old just because I brought it down off the array and I want to. And it sounds pretty good. This is Patty Griffith, I think. Let's double check. Don't want to be handing out any erroneous information. Yep, Patty Griffith, going to play two from her.

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Let's see here. Yeah, Patty Griffin. Let's be precise there. Get that in. Gonna do one more by Patty Griffin. This is Mom and Dad's Waltz.

0: Okay, Patty Griffin doing two from her. Mom and Dad's Waltz and Old Wild Dog. Here's something I'm pulling off of the array. Oh, it's let's see. Let's just do the calendar. We got the calendar lined up. Ready to go.
1: I'm Mike Lemmer with your community calendar for this Thursday, August 13th, underwritten by Basalt Regional Library, presenting Aspen Music Festival and School Chamber Recitals later today and next Thursday, the 20th, at 5:15 p.m. Talented students from the festival will perform selected works each week. More info, basaltlibrary.org. You are oh so close to a well-deserved weekend. Here's what's happening today to get you through this Thursday. Lift Up distributes food and pantry items at Glenwood Catholic Charities today from 10:30 to 1:30, as well as the Parachute Family Resource Center from 11:30 to 2:30, and the Aspen Ranger Station from 3 to 5. Today's the last day to check out Chloe Wildwording and the Geo Art Collective's exhibits at the Carbondale Arts Gallery. They're open till 5 p.m. Also wrapping up today, the Wheeler Opera House presents the last show in its new Traffic Jam series with Larry and Joe taking the stage at 4:30. The Glenwood Library holds a writing workshop at 5 this afternoon. Then at 5:30, the Pitkin County Library welcomes UCSB Professor of Physics Clifford Johnson for a talk on quantum gravity and string theory. Over in Leadville, the Ritual Mountain Bike Film Tour and the documentary Best Day Ever both hit the screen at the Tabor Opera House. Doors open at 6 p.m. The Lake County Library's Adult Game Night gets going at 6:30. Heavy Diamond Ring hits the stage at the Snowmass Concert Series with Wild Flight opening up. Music starts at 6:30 p.m. on Fanny Hill. And Will Overman plays live at Steve's Guitars tonight at 8 p.m. And tomorrow wraps up another week in the KDNK listener area. Here's just a few more things to check into. Lift Up services will be at the Newcastle River Center from 9 to 1 tomorrow, and the Rifle Library from 11 to 2. The Glenwood Springs Community Arts Center will host a kids' summer art camp tomorrow from 9 to 5. And Gillian Grogan plays a live set tomorrow night at 8 at Steve's Guitars. 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Have an athletic Thursday.
0: It's 1:20. This is KDNK Radio. Going beyond since 1983.

All right, who was that? Let's check it out. The name of the tune was New Hotel. And that was by... good old Patty Larkin. We love Patty Larkin up here. Before that, we had Arthur McBride in The Soldier. I'm going to play one more from Patty Larkin.

0: It is a little bit after 1:30. This is KDNK. 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The series wraps up this afternoon with Larry and Joe playing today at 4:30. More info at WheelerOperaHouse.com. And tune in at 4 o'clock for Everything Under the Sun. The Soper Sun editors talk about the most recent edition of the paper. Let's see here. Am I supposed to do something? Probably. I've lost the mouse. The mouse has escaped.
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0: All righty, we got 25 minutes left here. This is Jake filling in for the Sugar Monkey. Going to play a couple of new tunes for you. This is Kimmy Bitter, KIMMIBITTER, off of her Bittersweet CD. This is cut number 3 for you.

Kimmy Bitter from her current CD, Bittersweet, released just a couple of days ago. Let's get some more of Kimmy Bitter from her Bittersweet CD. Let's go with cut number six. Here we go.

All right, who you've been listening to is Kimmy Bitter, K-I-M-M-I-B-I-T-T-E-R, from her from her Bittersweet CD. Gonna keep on going with her. This is Jake. I'm filling in for Sugar Monkey. Stick around for Boston Bruce at 2 o'clock. Here you go, Kimmy Bitter.

right. Apache. That was Apache. From the from a 5-CD instrumental set. Some places will tell you that Apache was done by the Shadows, while other people will tell you that Apache was done by Jorgen Ingman and his guitar. So, take your pick there. Let's see here. As long as it's not your nose, of course. It's about 8 minutes until 2 o'clock. Stick around at 2 o'clock with Boston Bruce. This is Jake. I'm going to be leaving you with instrumentals here. Let's see what else we got coming up.

Good afternoon, everybody. It's 2 o'clock. 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Actually, .co. Okay. I'm Boston Bruce. This is the theme show. I hope you're familiar with what it is, but we pick a theme for each show and go from there. Sometimes it's a contest to identify it when the theme is a little bit slippery or hard to recognize. Today it won't be too hard to recognize. But before we get started, I want to say hello. Excuse me. Hello to my sister who's visiting from Las Vegas. Hello, Susan, and big shout out to my

wife Andrea because she's babysitting both Susan and me. That's a tough job. Another shout out to Mark and Ann, who with whom I played a little golf with last week. Good people. Thank you for listening. And we'll get started. I should tell you that the theme today is going to be food, and it's to honor Julia Child, who died on August 13th, a number of years ago. I'll tell you a little bit more about her as we go, but let's start out with, if I can find it. I don't even know if I can find it quickly. I'm just going to start with this one, and we'll come back to it. Thanks. Here we go.

Okay, that's the song I wanted to play to start the show, because it is dedicated to Julia Child. She was an American chef, cookbook author, and television personality who played a major role in introducing French cuisine to the home cooks in the United States. I'll tell you a little bit more about her on each break during the show. I also left out my shout-out to Neil and Jean, my new best friends, who I met just yesterday up at CARES, Colorado Animal Rescue, another 501c3 in the Valley, totally worth supporting. I go up there to play with the cats, and they were there to donate some food, and we hit it off immediately. So best to you two. And let's get back to the music. Remember, all about food for Julia Child.

Okay, that's it for the first set. We heard Brown Sugar by the Stones, Julia by the Beatles, Cinnamon Girl from Neil Young, and the Beach Boys finished it up with Wild Honey. This is KDNK, keeping the airwaves wild and free since 1983. The next KDNK board meeting is Monday, August 17th at 5:30 p.m. at the station located at 76 South 2nd Street in Carbondale. The meeting is open to the public, and an agenda can be found at kdnk.org or posted on the event board at the station. I'll bet it's both. You can get it on the line, or you can see it on the event board. You know, those conjunctions are always problematic. Today we're featuring food as the theme today, honoring Julia Child, who died a number of years ago. Let's get back to the music. I'll tell you a little bit more about her momentarily. Here we go.

All righty. That was J.J. Cale doing Cherry Street. We started out the set with Marvin Gaye doing Heard It Through the Grapevine, followed by Prince and his Raspberry Beret, and, of course, Jimmy Buffett with Cheeseburger in Paradise. This is KDNK, Carbondale, and it's time for me to share with you the Lost Pet Report. We have, I think, two animals today. Both are lost, and both are cats. One is a one-year-old male cat, black and gray and white, with a fluffy tail, lost up by Blue Lake on August 6th. It does not have a KDNK pet tag or a collar. And the other animal, the other kitty, is a male gray, short-haired, yellow eyes, named Lovey, lost near 65 Cooper Place in Carbondale in the early morning on July 27th, and it does not have a collar either, although it is microchipped. If you found either of those cats, please give me a call at 963-2976, and we'll put you in touch with the people that lost each of those animals. I am also obliged to tell you, well, I'm happy to tell you, that support for KDNK and the Lost Pet Report comes from RJ Paddywhack's Pet Outfitter, providing food and supplies for all domestic pets and fish at their location in Elgibel. Open 7 days a week, Monday through Friday, from 9 a.m. to 6:30 p.m., and weekends from 10 a.m. to 5 p.m. More information at 970-963-1700. All right. A little more about Julia Child. She was born on August 15th, 1912, in Pasadena, and she died on August 13th, today being the anniversary of her passing, in 2004. So she was, I guess, was it 2004 or 2002? 2004, just 2 days before her 92nd birthday. And interestingly, before she became a chef, she worked for the United States Office of Strategic Services, that's the OSS, during World War II. I don't know if that made her a spy or not, but she learned to cook while living in France after the war and attended the famous Le Cordon Bleu in Paris and trained in classical French cooking. And her breakthrough cookbook was in 1961. She co-authored Mastering the Art of French Cooking, which made French cooking accessible to the American home cook. All right, let's get back to the music. This one is not a song you might have heard or certainly isn't played commonly, but I saw these people play in Tucson, and they're pretty amazing because, for one thing, their percussion was performed by a tap dancer. No drums, a tap dancer. Here you go.

Okay, the incomparable YouTube. I'm going to be around. Sorry about that. You're going to hear that pretty soon. That was YouTube doing Lemon, and you get to hear the guitar player. What's his name? It's escaping me for a change. Do a lot of singing in that one. Started the set out with Sweet Pea by the Hot Sardines. I told you their percussion was a tap dancer. Of course, in that particular cut, they used drums, making me a liar. Such is life. And in the middle, we heard Harry Nilsson doing Coconut. With the lime in the coconut, call me in the morning. This is KDNK, community powered since 1983. Hope you're enjoying the show. I'm Boston Bruce, and this is the theme show, kind of dedicated to Julia Child today. So the theme is food. Julia, you probably know, had a TV show called The French Chef, which debuted in 1963 and became one of the first successful cooking programs in American television. She was well known for her warmth, humor, and reassuring attitude that made mistakes in the kitchen part of the learning process. And of course, that made her fair game for Saturday Night Live. There's a memorable clip. I'm sure you can find her on YouTube if you just put in Dan Aykroyd and Julia Child together, where he plays her and makes one of those mistakes, which, well, if it was real life, it would be terrifying, but it is Saturday Night Live from the very early days. So let's continue with the music. Here's some Emmylou Harris.

Okay. Let's see. It is. I'm waiting. 2 seconds. 1 second. It is 3 o'clock straight up. This is KDNK, Carbondale Community Access Radio, Glenwood Springs, Carbondale, the Roaring Fork Valley, and beyond. 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And from English in Action, dedicated to helping adults learn English and create meaningful relationships among community members. 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Qualified applicants must be proficient in Spanish and English. More information and a full job description are available at by emailing info@englishinaction.org. And I can't say enough about that organization because I volunteer in that one too. And it's very rewarding. The next Thursday, next third Thursday book club meets at the Carbondale Branch Library on August 30th. The book Women of Troublesome Creek by Kim Richardson tells the story of a blue-skinned 19-year-old Cussie Carter, the last living female of the rare Blue People ancestry. Cussie joins the real-life Packhorse Library Project of Kentucky and becomes a librarian, riding across the slippery creek beds and up the treacherous mountains, befriending hardscrabble and complex fellow Kentuckians, and bringing joy and comfort, instilling literacy in those who have nothing. Boy, is that a long sentence. Sounds like the kinds I used to write when I spoke legalese. Call the librarian with any questions at 970-963-2889. All right. Did I tell you what we heard in that last set? No, I didn't. It was Emmylou Harris doing Jambalaya. The Beach Boys did Vegetables. Little Richard did Tutti Frutti, and we finished it up with Pulling Muscles from a Shell by Squeeze. So, where should we go?

An old man returns to Paris, as every old man must. He finds the winter winds blow cold. His dreams have turned to dust.

0: Well, I hope I'm being eclectic enough for you today. We heard the Beatles doing Piggies, the Waterboys doing Fisherman Blues, Echo and the Bunnymen did Lips Like Sugar, and we finished that set up with Raspberries, Strawberries from the Kingston Trio. Let's see, what am I supposed to tell you? It is 3:16. It is, this is Welcome to KDNK, Connecting Communities Since 1983, and I'm supposed to play this for you. Got the right mouse. Where are ya? It helps to have the right mouse, like I said.
1: I'm Mike Lemmer with your community calendar for this Thursday, August 13th. 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More info at basaltlibrary.org. You are oh so close to a well-deserved weekend. Here's what's happening today to get you through this Thursday. Lift Up distributes food and pantry items at Glenwood Catholic Charities today from 10:30 to 1:30, as well as the Parachute Family Resource Center from 11:30 to 2:30, and the Aspen Ranger Station from 3 to 5. Today's the last day to check out Chloe Wildwording and the Geo Art Collective's exhibits at the Carbondale Arts Gallery. They're open till 5 p.m. Also wrapping up today, the Wheeler Opera House presents the last show in its new Traffic Jam series, with Larry and Joe taking the stage at 4:30. The Glenwood Library holds a writing workshop at 5 this afternoon. Then at 5:30, the Pitkin County Library welcomes UCSB Professor of Physics Clifford Johnson for a talk on quantum gravity and string theory. Over in Leadville, the Ritual Mountain Bike Film Tour and the documentary Best Day Ever both hit the screen at the Tabor Opera House. Doors open at 6 p.m. The Lake County Library's Adult Game Night gets going at 6:30. Heavy Diamond Ring hits the stage at the Snowmass Concert Series with Wild Flight opening up. Music starts at 6:30 p.m. on Fanny Hill. And Will Overman plays live at Steve's Guitars tonight at 8 p.m. And tomorrow wraps up another week in the KDNK listener area. Here's just a few more things to check into. Lift Up services will be at the Newcastle River Center from 9 to 1 tomorrow, and the Rifle Library from 11 to 2. The Glenwood Springs Community Arts Center will host a kids' summer art camp tomorrow from 9 to 5. And Gillian Grogan plays a live set tomorrow night at 8 at Steve's Guitars. 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And it may still be over a month till our fall membership drive starts, but it's never too early to become a KDNK member or renew your membership. 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Now, keep your body moving today, and whether you're inside safe from the elements or outside in nature, get some exercise. Have an athletic Thursday.
0: And as always, Mike, thank you for keeping us abreast of all that goes on in this incredibly vibrant valley we're so lucky to live in. I'm going to add one thing to it, too, and that is Saturday night and the Redstone Magical Moments music concert series. We've got Shawn Mayer coming. She is a rock superstar, international country artist with commanding voice and electrifying stage presence, which have earned her legendary status in the music world. With a career that spans multiple genres and countries, her music blends the raw energy of rock with the heart and soul of country, creating a sound that's both bold and timeless. Yeah, you shouldn't miss that one. What else do I have to tell you? I have to tell you that, well, I think I already told you what the last set was, including the Kingston Trio. Let me just finish up with a little more about Julia Child, her legacy, basically. She's inspired generations of home cooks and professional chefs, too. Her influence continues through her television programs, the work of her Julia Child Foundation for Gastronomy and the Culinary Arts. As I say, she passed away this day in 2004, 2 days before her 92nd birthday. And today she remains one of the most beloved figures in American culinary history. Okay, and with her in mind, we're playing a theme of food today, so let's get back to that. I'm going to ask Squeeze to come back. Here we go.

Okay, that, of course, was Neil Diamond and Cherry Cherry. That was the first song he had that made the top 10 on Billboard, made to number 6 60 years ago, 1966, made it to number 6. Solitary Man was his first kind of big hit, but it didn't come nearly that high. I think it made it to number 55 that same year in the Billboard Top 100. But before that, we went back to Squeeze. You know, we heard them do Pulling Muscles from a Shell earlier. That was Black Coffee in Bed. Okay, we are getting to that point where I've got, as usual, too much music to play and not enough time to play it. But I do have to tell you, this is KDNK going way beyond since 1983. And that support for KDNK comes from the Arts Campus at Willits, bringing performance to the people. Upcoming shows at Takar include Texas troubadour Ray Wiley Hubbard. If one wanted to describe the sound of Ray Wiley Hubbard, one could call it American music, born from the time-honored traditions of folk, country, and roots rock. He'll be taking the stage on Thursday, August 20th, with doors opening at 7 p.m. and music starting at 8. More info at tacaw.org. 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She also incorporates hot stone, craniosacral, and lymphatic techniques as indicated. 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Okay. Gonna stop playing the music before I run out of time. Let's try this one.

0: This is KDNK, inspiring impromptu dance parties since 1983. Tune in at 4 p.m. For Everything Under the Sun. The Soper Sun editors talk about the most recent edition of the newspaper. 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
0: Lots of good stuff to look forward to. That last set we heard Bruce Springsteen doing Hungry Heart. The Stones did Salt of the Earth. And finally, Jerry Garcia did Sugary. I'm just about out of here. Thank you for listening. It's been a pleasure to be with you and play these tunes. I'll be back in 2 weeks, unless I do a sub show sooner or something like that. But I guess that's August 29th at 2 o'clock. All right, I'm going to leave you with a couple of songs here, and thanks for listening.

0: 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Glenwood Springs, Carbondale, the Roaring Fork Valley, and beyond. 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
1: Hello, and you are tuned in to Everything Under the Sun, the Sopra Sun's weekly radio show right here on KDNK. And I would be remiss not to put our background music that y'all are accustomed to hearing every week on Everything Under the Sun. So here it is.

That's right, folks. You are tuned into Everything Under the Sun, the Sopra Sun's weekly radio show every Thursday at 4 o'clock here on KDNK. I'm your host this week, James Steinler, solo hosting this week. And, you know, we couldn't introduce the show without this wonderful Everything Under the Sun rendition by Mr. Ken Pletcher, one of our wonderful contributors and a volunteer proofreader with the Sopra Sun. If you haven't already, there is a fresh issue of this community-owned newspaper at a local newsstand near you. You always find the sun because it's generally in a yellow newsstand, nice and bright. And this week we have, oh my gosh, such a wonderful paper. I'm personally so proud of all of the work that our stellar team of contributors put into every newspaper, and this one is particularly wonderful. Starts out with the rodeo right on the cover. Actually, two twin brothers, and this little anecdote didn't make it into print, but these brothers are, they were born at the same time, and I'm saying this because they're actually triplets. but the two on the cover shot, one's a bullfighter, a rodeo clown, and then the other one's riding the bull, and they're working hard

0: to live up to their family tradition of rodeo. So check out the cover. There's also some more shots. And that cover shot, beautiful color cover shot by Paula Wood, who shoots regularly for the Carbondale Wild West Rodeo. You have two more chances to catch that rodeo this summer, tonight and next Thursday, the 20th. That will be the wrap-up for the this rodeo season. Oh my goodness, folks, we're approaching fall, and so glad for this rain. Really looking forward to some cooler temperatures, and today was definitely a nice reprieve. So yeah, lots of good content. We have a wonderful bear necessities story, because bears have been out like crazy. I live in Glenwood Springs, and I see them nearly every day just in the alleyway behind our house in town. It is literally crazy. And we also have a wonderful photo from one of my favorite humans, my niece, Ryan Mead, to accompany that. So I apologize, but I am just going to throw that out there. And so further out down in the paper, we have five government reports, y'all. We have five government reports from, as you know, the Sopra Sun regularly attends different county, well, the Garfield County, as well as the Glenwood Springs city council meetings, the Marble trustee meetings, oh my gosh, the Carbondale trustee meetings, the Basalt town council meetings. Pick it up, stay informed with what our decision makers are up to, doing their best to meet what we would like to see. And speaking of government, without further ado, and I will stop my rant, we have with us today Mr. Jared Barnes, the Town of Carbondale Planning Director. How are you, Jared?
1: I'm doing great. Thanks so much for having me, James.
0: Oh, man, it's a pleasure. I don't think we've ever had the opportunity to be on the air together.
1: No, this is a first for me.
0: Yeah, well, it's so good to have you here. Have you been on KD&K before?
1: No, first time.
0: Oh, my goodness. That's so exciting.
1: Long-time listener, first-time talker.
0: Well, I am honored to have you on the air on Everything Under the Sun for your first time on the radio. Have you been in the building before?
1: I have been in the building. I picked up a few silent auction prizes here from some of those good decisions I've made.
0: Rock and roll. So I'm assuming you're also a member.
1: Yes.
0: Oh, fantastic, Jared. That's wonderful to hear. And you know, I figured you'd probably been in the building because that's kind of part of your job. You're the town planning director, so buildings are really fall under your purview in Carbondale.
1: You know, certainly half the aspect of those buildings. Yeah, we get a first look at all the new development coming through town, and work with the community and builders and property owners on trying to find ways to make their envision or what they envision for their property become a reality.
0: Fantastic. And also keeping in mind town codes, which are, I assume, formed based on the interests of the general public.
1: Certainly. All of our codes are kind of built from what the community kind of envisions when we ask them to provide feedback on our comprehensive plan. And then we kind of take that information and look at kind of current trends in planning and codes and try to create zoning codes and use codes and other restrictions on properties that reflect what the community wants us to do and how the community wants us to grow.
0: How often do those comprehensive plans come around?
1: Yeah, usually it's about once every 10 years or so. We did a big rewrite back in 2013, and then we did kind of a partial rewrite in 2022.
0: Okay.
1: Right before I started with the town.
0: Cool. I remember the one in 2022.
1: Yeah.
0: So speaking of which, tell us, how did you come to be the Carbondale Town, planning director? And how does it go? What's it like?
1: I was working over in Eagle County for about 15 years. I worked for the town of Avon as a land use planner, and then worked for Eagle County government as a transportation planner, and met my wife, and she convinced me that, well, she was my girlfriend at the time, but she convinced me that Carbondale was a cooler place to be than where I was living. So I moved over here, and it just so happened that the planning director position opened up, applied, and after some interviews, they offered me the job, and here I am.
0: Yeah, that's fantastic. And how long, when did you start as planning director?
1: Yeah, I started in August of 22, so cool. About 9 days short from 4 years here.
0: Fantastic, that's great. Well, and I've been able to check out some buildings with you and with members of the Historic Preservation Commission, and I know they did some work over at the Thompson House last year for phase one, and there'll be a phase two, and it's not that's not the topic for today, but I appreciate that you make yourself accessible to the local press.
1: Yeah, certainly. I think you guys do some great reporting on what happens and help create awareness to the larger community of what happens in our meetings, since not everybody's chomping at the bit to come to a public meeting on a Tuesday or Thursday night to participate in some of our governmental actions.
0: Yeah, well, a big shout out to Skylar Stark Ragsdale, our managing editor, who took over the reporting on the Town of Carbondale trustee meetings from longtime editor of the Soper Sun, Golly Burley. A shout out to you as well, Golly. Well, so the impetus for today's show is we are going to talk a little bit about building codes, and specifically on Main Street, and when it comes to like height restrictions, how tall buildings can be, and kind of why. And this is prompted by a recent decision that's faced the town of Carbondale's Planning and Zoning Commission, as well as staff, and we'll be in front of the trustees again on the 25th. Regarding a proposal for 242 to 256 Main Street, directly east of the Village Smithy, to demolish what's currently there, which is just a small little one-story structure, and build a three-story structure, potentially. At least that was their initial proposal. But first, if we can kind of, and actually, I'd be remiss not to ask, just because some folk, we've been talking about it at the office, and I do understand this falls under the purview of Public Works, but what's up with those traffic calming features on Soapers Avenue?
1: Yeah, it's part of the Map Carbondale project that we worked with the community for back in 2024. There was a lot of community outreach about how do we make our streets safer, how do we calm traffic, mm-hmm. how do we encourage more people to feel comfortable walking and biking around our streets. And one of the big outcomes of that plan was a concept called tactical urbanism, which in layman's terms is really try out some different solutions on roads using low cost features like paints and planter boxes and bollards to see if people will respond positively to that, and if it works to help create better roadways before spending a lot of money on our expensive public works solutions that involve sidewalks and concrete and asphalt and all that stuff. And so last summer was kind of the first attempt of this tactical urbanism, where we tried a bunch of different solutions over on Hendricks.
0: I remember
1: and
0: that
1: so
0: one,
1: this yeah. year the Bike Ped Trail Commission worked with town staff to say, why don't we try something different on Soper's Ave? And so we tried a kind of a phased approach, the first phase being putting up bollards to make chicanes kind of throughout, basically forcing traffic to kind of meander through the street and hopefully narrowing the road, causing people to drive a little bit slower, be a little bit more aware of their surroundings. Mm-hmm. After that first implementation, we realized people didn't maybe understand exactly how to go through there. Yeah. So we added the paint that you see throughout there to hopefully guide people that this is the new travel lane. Mm-hmm. And then I believe we're going to get some signs out to ask the community for feedback here in the not so distant future in the next few days. So hopefully that'll be a great way to let us know if you think it's working or what we can do differently. Ultimately, come, I believe it might be October, we're going to take those improvements out and get some feedback and see if this is something we should pursue or if we should look at other solutions to help calm traffic.
0: Yeah. The yellow line really helped out a lot.
1: I'm glad to hear that. Yeah.
0: At first, because I take that road every, pretty regularly because I'm coming from Glenwood. So I get off 133 right at Soper's Avenue and drive to the 3rd Street Center. And at first, it was kind of like, do we stop and wait for the other person? Like, what's going on here? But it is, like you said, and I talked to Public Works Director Kevin Schwartzman about how the intention is to move through, like you're explaining, and kind of like S shapes, curves, and narrow the streets to make people drive slower.
1: Yeah,
0: which is definitely important. And I have to say, like, sometimes I'll be running late for a 9 o'clock editorial meeting on Mondays. I'm like, I gotta get there. And I might be going a couple points over the limit, so don't tell Chief Wilson.
1: I certainly won't.
0: Okay, well, thank you for filling us in on that. I appreciate it. For our listeners, you're tuned into Everything Under the Sun, the Soper Sun's weekly radio program here on KDNK. I'm your host, James Steinler, and this week we are speaking with Carbondale Town Planning Director Jared Barnes, and we're just getting into the crux of this conversation, and again, introduced a little bit earlier, but building codes on Main Street, and particularly when it comes to height, and a proposal that came to the town of Carbondale to demolish 242 to 256, the one-story building directly east of Village Smithy, and construct a 3-story building there. My understanding that the initial proposal, at least, was for mixed commercial and residential use?
1: Yeah, that's correct. They're proposing, and they've always proposed, commercial on the ground floor facing Main Street, some parking garage spaces along the alley. Second floor having commercial fronting Main Street, and then a residential unit faced towards the alley, and then the third floor having 3 residential units up there. And so, I don't think anything's been solidified, but they're looking at commercial retail, commercial office type uses in those spaces, and then I believe whole ownership condominium residential units.
0: Okay. And what are the height regulations according to Carbondale Code when it comes to building on Main Street?
1: Yeah. So all of our historic commercial core has a 35-foot height limit. And those are kind of the general properties along Main Street and along Colorado Avenue from roughly 6th Street to Snowmass Ave. However, on the north side of Main Street, we have some requirements that cap the first 20 feet of a building's depth from Main Street at 27 feet, and then require the building to step back before going up to 35 feet. And okay, kind of that code requirement is to help with some solar access onto Main Street, so you don't have just 3-story buildings blocking away
0: solar potential.
1: The solar, and I say north, and I meant south side of Main Street. Yeah. So apologize on that one. But yeah, the goals, and then to have that 2-story kind of building element, what the pedestrian experience is along Main Street before that 3rd-story element kind of appears and stepped back.
0: Okay. And for this proposal on or could you speak to like when actually that code for those height regulations, when that kind of came online, if you're aware?
1: Yeah, we've had that building height regulation for quite some time. It preceded our current Unified Development Code, which was adopted in 2016. However, the Unified Development Code did make some minor changes to it, but we've probably had that since the 90s as far as our building height regulations, if not before that. But some of the kind of the nuances started coming through with additional requirements through the 90s, 2000s, and then our current regulations have been the same since 2016.
0: Okay. And then it's my understanding that the developers in this case for 242 to 256 Main Street applied for a variance, or rather a alternative compliance request. What was that for?
1: Yeah, they initially applied for two different requests, and one was to increase the maximum building height from 35 feet to 42 feet, and then the other was to shrink another code requirement we have, which is your ground floor commercial space has to have a minimum floor to second floor height of 14 feet. Okay. And they wanted to reduce that. And the combination of those two requests, the applicant was hoping to would kind of reduce the overall height of the building and allow rooftop access with an elevator shaft going up to the rooftop and then a stairwell going up to the rooftop as well. And the goal there was to have some rooftop access for occupants of the building, and then the hopes of having some rooftop access available to the public in some form or fashion.
0: Okay. And it's my understanding that the building itself was proposed at 35 feet, but the reason for the request for the variance, sorry, that's just a word I know, was for actually the elevator shaft.
1: Yeah, so, you know, without getting into too much details, in order to have a elevator shaft that meets building codes and elevator regulations, it couldn't be above a height of about 46 or 7 feet. And so the architects had to work down from that. And ultimately, the roof deck would have been about 33 feet above Main Street. And then so it kind of shrunk that building from 35 feet down to 33 feet, but still would have had two kind of larger elements on top of the roof, the elevator shaft and then the stairwell shaft. Okay. And so during kind of the town's review, those were big topics of discussion about whether the access to the roof was more beneficial than the impacts and the visual impacts of having to look at these very tall kind of spires on top of the building. And that's where a lot of the Planning Commission and Board of Trustees conversations have occurred.
0: Okay. And staff and the Planning Commission did recommend denial of the the alternative compliance requests. And then the trustees, if I'm not mistaken, they also ruled to deny the requests?
1: Yeah, so they didn't deny it, but they expressed that they weren't in support of the alternative compliance requests, so okay. The increased height and the reduced ground floor height. And so they discussed that with the applicant at the last hearing, which was on...
0: I should know.
1: July 28th.
0: I think so. Yeah.
1: and during that conversation, the applicant presented and said, well, you know, if you're not supportive of these alternative compliance requests, we could reconfigure our design to remove those rooftop access elements and design a building that just meets the 35-foot height. Okay. And so that's what they're currently working on, and what we anticipate the Board of Trustees will review on the 25th of August.
0: Okay, so coming back on the 25th of August, And the reason, and I'm sorry, because we've kind of touched on this, I think, but for kind of the reasoning behind asking them to go back to the drawing board, so to speak, not completely, but is whether or not those variance requests outweigh a public benefit. Can you speak to that?
1: Yeah, so how our code is set up is... We have this alternative compliance process, and the goal is that we have our codes and they say you have to do X, Y, or Z, but we wanted to allow some level of flexibility if a applicant could say, hey, we have a design that's better than what your code says, but we can't meet the code exactly. Mm-hmm. And so part of the criteria that we've reviewed these requests by are, is it better than the standard that you're asking for relief from? And does it not impose greater impacts on the community? And is there kind of some benefit to the community that we wouldn't get otherwise? And so when the trustees and the planning commission reviewed this request, a lot of their conversation centered on not being able to find that the benefits of the rooftop access outweighed kind of the impacts to the community, to the historic commercial core, to other properties of having a building that exceeds 35 feet, or commercial space on the ground floor that kind of dropped below that 14-foot floor to floor, which could result in like 9-foot commercial or 10-foot commercial floor to ceiling heights.
0: Okay.
1: And the trustee said, hey, we want to make sure that space is very functional for future commercial uses and retail uses and stuff like that. And so we want to make sure we're designing a building that can change over time and can work with a bunch of different type of uses on the ground floor.
0: Okay. Got you. Well, we only have a few minutes left. Like I said, mm-hmm. Jared, this show flies by. So folks will have to tune in for that meeting again on the 25th. Is that right?
1: 25th. August. At the meeting will start at 6 p.m.
0: Right.
1: At Town Hall. And if you guys have any comments on it, you can take a look at the application on the town's website or reach out to myself, and I'm happy to answer questions or take your public comments.
0: Awesome. Thank you for being there, Jared, for folks to reach out to. I just because we do have a couple minutes, have you seen similar variances in your time in Carbondale or variance requests?
1: Not for building height, okay. But we have had some other requests for design changes, and it's more about the A and B bank being built over by the roundabout on 133. They had to make a request to allow their building to extend a couple feet into a landscape setback so that the building had some architectural variety and it wasn't just a blank face looking at 133 and allowed some masses to kind of pop out towards 133 and be recessed from 133. So the town has reviewed and approved alternative compliance requests in different manners and different applications, but not related to building height. Okay. Yeah.
0: Cool. Well, Jared, we so appreciate you joining us on Everything Under the Sun and filling us in a little bit about the this project and the town's building codes. We'll have to have you back on Everything Under the Sun sometime again soon.
1: That would be great, James. Thanks so much.
0: Thank you so much. All right, folks. August 25th, if you choose to. But if you have any comments before then, like Jared said, you could reach out to him. And thank you for tuning in to Everything Under the Sun. We appreciate all of our listeners, all of our readers. And we will talk to you next week, same time, 4 o'clock on Thursday. But stay tuned, because coming up next on Katie and Kay is coming up next on Katie and Kay is Burnout. in just about 30 seconds, followed by a regional roundup at 4:30. And then ATC, all things considered, at 5, and local news at 5:34. Thanks for staying tuned for everything under the sun. Enjoy the rain, everyone. Till next week.

This is Bird Note. What are these strange clicking sounds? Is this a secret message in Morse code? They're the calls of a male buff-breasted sandpiper courting a female on their breeding grounds far north of the Arctic Circle. He raises his wings, flashing their silvery white undersides as he sings his clicking serenade. A bit smaller than a robin, the buff-breasted sandpiper is strikingly handsome. Rich, tawny brown overall, with dark markings on the back and the light-colored breast for which it's named. And it's a shapely bird. Fine. Delicate, almost. It'll spend much of the year on grasslands in Argentina, migrating to the Arctic in late spring for breeding, then heading south again in late summer or early fall. In the lower 48, September's a good time to look for this long-distance traveler. During migration, they show a distinct preference for grassy expanses such as pastures and rice fields. Buff-breasted sandpipers are one of our scarcest shorebirds, and they face threats from pesticides and the loss of habitat. Joint conservation among the U.S., Canada, and Argentina under the Migratory Species Convention could greatly benefit this bird. But even small actions, like supporting growers of organic rice, can help secure the future of a threatened species, like the buff-breasted sandpiper. For Bird Note, I'm Mary McCann.

0: Welcome to the Regional Roundup, a production of Rocky Mountain Community Radio, a coalition of public and community radio stations in Colorado, Wyoming, Utah and New Mexico, including this one. I'm Maeve Conran, the coalition's managing editor, and coming up on today's show, it's been a hot, dry and fiery summer in the Rocky Mountain West. We'll hear about the mental and emotional toll that takes on firefighters.
1: There is no pay and benefits package that I could give anybody that would force them to risk not going home to their family.
0: Then, how we talk about fire influences how we feel about it.
2: When we speak about fire, commonly, we use negative language.
0: Local outdoor rec businesses are being impacted by this dry, fiery summer.
3: You know, it's not just the drought, right? It's the fires, and it's the smoke associated with the fires.
0: And what's next for the Colorado River after the federal government releases its new management plan?
4: Let's take advantage of this and actually get to that robust seven-state agreement.
0: From Rocky Mountain Community Radio, it's the Regional Roundup. After a record-breaking winter of low snowpack and high temperatures, firefighters have been worried about an exceptionally hot and dry summer. Jake Anderson, the chief of the Aspen Fire Protection District, has been working a lot to prepare and to support his staff with the stress and grief that come with the job. Aspen Public Radio's Hallie Zander reports now on how Anderson is rising to the challenge as the deadly fire season is at its height.
5: Yeah, welcome to our mess.
6: This one's yours.
7: On a Thursday morning earlier this summer, Jake Anderson sat on his back porch after a sleepless night. He needed some time to himself, and with his 150-pound Swiss Mountain Dog named Tugboat.
1: Hey, lay down. I've talked to him like Batman.
6: Yeah.
1: Lay down.
7: Anderson is used to stress. As the chief of Aspen Fire, wildland fires are often his biggest concern. But at this point, three firefighters had recently died in an accident outside of Grand Junction. And as a result, he'd been supporting staff through mental health challenges. The night before, he'd gotten a call that a local firefighter was in crisis.
1: I just feel really lucky and blessed that I could be there in that moment and that it didn't turn out worse.
7: A survey from 2021 found wildland firefighters reported symptoms of depression, generalized anxiety disorder, PTSD, suicidal ideation, and heavy alcohol use at rates 2 to 10 times higher than the general public. Anderson is trying to support his team through all of it, pushing through his own exhaustion.
1: Have you seen Finding Nemo? You know, Dory, you know, just keep swimming.
7: But this job is more than acting as a support system. He defines the department's vision. And since taking the helm last year, Anderson has made it his mission to fundamentally change how Aspen fights fires. He secured private investments to install wildfire detection cameras and will soon deploy firefighting drones. He's even looking into how sound waves can slow the spread of fires, thinking about how to prevent the worst from happening.
1: I don't ever want another firefighter to die on a mountain, right? I would, if a machine can do this, that's actually better.
7: He hopes Aspen Fire can use the city's unique financial resources to set an example for other fire departments. So far, private donors have allowed him to test new technology.
1: We are not going to engineer our way out of this problem doing it the way we've always done it.
7: In the midst of these new programs, some people worry if he's got time to take care of himself. Ashley Dwight is a crisis clinician at the Aspen Hope Center. She encourages firefighters to limit their exposure to trauma. But fire chiefs, she said, can't always follow that advice.
8: You're expected at all of the big calls. You are ultimately responsible for everything that happens within the department.
7: Dwight gushes about Anderson's humility and empathy. So do a lot of his administrative staff. But they also have similar concerns. Daniel Palmer, a battalion chief in Aspen, questioned if Anderson's pace was sustainable in the past year.
9: He had a tremendous amount of workload on him. And, you know, at times we would wish that he was more present.
7: This job is rewarding. But Anderson has also seen a lot of tragedy. When a firefighter can't save someone in time or witnesses a family who's lost everything, he said that trauma lingers. It changes you. He said he could never repay someone for that devotion.
1: In the heart of it, every firefighter is a volunteer. There is no pay and benefits package that I could give anybody that would force them to risk not going home to their family to show up for someone else's.
7: In late July, Anderson got word that a fourth firefighter from the Grand Junction burnover incident, Nathan Matthews, had died from his injuries. It was a gut punch after Anderson had just started to feel like a human again. To cope, he spends time with family, friends, and with his giant dog.
1: Hey, no, you're staying. You're going to stay.
7: He writes down his feelings and gives himself room to feel it, to let it out. Then, as always, he goes back to work. For Aspen Public Radio News, I'm Hallie Zander.
10: This summer's vast wildfires have left many in the region wary. And that fear shows up not just in how we react to wildfires, but in the words we use to describe them. KVNF's Audrey McCabe has more.
2: When we speak about fire, commonly, we use negative language.
11: Kevin Sweeney is a public information officer working on the Gold Mountain Fire.
2: We use scar, we use scorched, we use words that have high emotional value.
11: While showing KVNF containment lines, he stops us before we get too close to a blackened tree. He points out a flag that says killer tree, indicating that it could easily fall. In these situations, harsh language can be useful. A negative term like burn scar helps people understand that the area is dangerous. But outside those immediate safety warnings, Sweeney says that same language can shape how people think about every kind of fire, including the prescribed burns that help reduce future wildfire risk.
2: One of the hurdles we have to get over with getting more beneficial fire on the landscape is reducing the fear of fire in our communities. We need more fire in the West. And that's a really hard thing to say when you're driving through a 40,000 acre fire that almost burned down a town that I got married in.
11: Instinct tells us that fires need to be put out immediately. But when it comes to wildfires, the answer isn't quite so simple.
2: If you think back to when pioneers were moving across the land, and then later on, fire bad, don't ever have it, because European settlers were coming from places where fires, they only burned downtowns. Whereas our Ute friends and our other native friends, they would come up into these lands and hunt, and then migrate down into lower valleys, but they would light fires behind them where they left so that they could have good hunting grounds. And so there is this

0: Sweeney recognizes that changing the way people think or speak about fire isn't easy, especially after a summer like this.
1: You know, living without fire here is the same as living without snow. If we eliminate fire, we dramatically impact the landscape and we dramatically turn it for the worse. So just like we don't really want to stop the snow, we don't really want to stop the fire. But it's really uncomfortable to say that when we're so close to it having a potential tremendously negative impact.
0: For Sweeney, changing how we manage fire starts with changing how we talk about it. Because if every fire is seen only as destructive, he says it becomes much harder to use carefully planned fires that can help prevent the next disaster. For KVNF, I'm Audrey McCabe.
2: The Rocky Mountain West is in the midst of historic drought and several communities have instituted watering restrictions. The Arkansas River, which begins high in the Rocky Mountains near Leadville in western Colorado, is experiencing some of the lowest flows in its recorded history. The river is one of Colorado's most popular waterways. It supports recreation, agriculture and communities along its path, all of which are being affected by the dry conditions. KHEN's Julian Rubenstein spoke with Tom Waters, park manager for the Arkansas Headwaters Recreation Area, to find out more about the local impact of the drought.
3: The AHRA headquarters is on Sackett Street, a block off the river in downtown Salida, in a building with a blue IHOP-like roof.
4: You want to see the place?
5: Yeah, that'd be awesome,
4: okay,
5: actually.
4: Cool.
3: Behind the offices is a small compound with trucks, boat bays, and a maintenance shed.
4: This is, our two boat bays here.
5: Okay.
4: We're getting away with running these smaller boats.
5: Yeah.
4: In the bigger water years, an average water year, we'd be utilizing a 14-foot raft instead of, like, these 12- or 10-foot rafts.
5: Yeah.
3: From investigating boat accidents, managing over 100 campsites, assisting with search and rescue, and permitting the outfitters on the river, there was a lot to do and a lot at stake. We headed across the street and sat down at a picnic table next to the river.
4: This river is really unique, okay? So it's 102 miles. We have 102 miles of the 150 that's within our management area. 102 of it is considered gold medal waters. And so that section ends just above the Royal Gorge. And that gold medal designation is the size, quality, and totality of the number of fish per acre. It's world class and it's world renowned. So we really, really, really focus on the health of the fishery.
3: By fishery, he refers to the dozens of species of fish that call the Arkansas River home. I asked about the current situation.
6: What are you all thinking now, this deep into the summer? Is it as expected, worse than expected?
4: Based on what we kind of knew going into it, and that would be the lack of snowpack, right? And it's statewide. And so, we knew coming into this season that snowpack wasn't available, and thus our flows were going to be lower on the river. What we didn't know is how low that's going to go. And, with these drought conditions that we've had, really trying to keep an eye on that and make sure that, one, those water temperatures don't get to a point where we'd have a fish kill or something like that. And so haven't seen it yet.
3: The drought is causing other unwanted problems as well.
4: One of the biggest concerns that they have with this drought condition, and we're starting to see it already, is with the bears. The bears that we have around here, are looking for berries and acorns and all the things like that. And so the bears just don't have that food available to them. And what that does is it pushes them into neighborhoods, trash cans, campgrounds, and we have seen bears in Salida, in Buena Vista.
3: I asked him about the upcoming trout spawning season.
4: So the brown trout, they spawn in the fall, and the rainbow trout spawn in the spring.
6: And is that now something that is kind of, people are really holding their breath to see where are we going to be and how is this going to be impacted?
4: Historically, what we've seen in lower water years is there is a little bit of silver lining for the fishery. So you think when the water's a little bit lower, those fish don't have to work as hard to go find food, and that warmer water has been producing some really excellent aquatic life. The fish aren't having to work as hard as they normally would, and there's an abundance of food.

0: What we typically see in a lower water year is that the fishery responds by producing more bigger fish.
1: And why is there more food?
0: Because the water temps. That those aquatic insects, that water has to get up to a certain temperature before they start hatching.
1: And so
0: with these lower flows, those and the lack of, you know, big gully washer events or floods, those aquatic insects are very prolific right now, and the fish have the ability to then essentially gorge.
1: If it's low, it could also be dangerous to them if the temperature gets too warm.
0: It could be. Yeah, it could be. And so we know that conditions can change as we continue to get into this drought. But as of right now, the dissolved oxygen levels are good. The fish are able to find that thermal refuge. And we're not seeing these big die-off events that are one of the fears, potentially, with conditions like this.
2: Waters said that one of the biggest reasons the Arkansas is so low is that it hasn't gotten any allocation of water from the Frying Pan Arkansas River Project this year. The Fry ARC, as it is known, is a federally managed transmountain water diversion program that began in 1962 to bring over water from the Colorado River Basin on the western slope.
0: There are some minimum standards that need to be met in order for that water to get moved. But if the water is not available, and, for example, the Thomasville gauge does not meet its minimum standard, then they don't move that water over. And that's what we saw this year. The impact from that is really being felt, with the private communities, but really the outfitters and the small businesses that make their money on people coming and rafting. You know, it's not just the drought, right? It's the fires, and it's the smoke associated with the fires. And so it's just these multitude of things that are impacting these private businesses and these small businesses. And so they really are trying to make their money in a really short window. And when we're having drought conditions and we're having fires and we're having smoke and we're having to cancel events, you know, that is going to be just a huge impact to everyone's neighbors who own those small businesses around here. And so that really bothers me, and I wish that there was more that we could do for that. But I'm just not sure what that is.
2: Julian Rubenstein, reporting for KHAM.
3: You're listening to the Regional Roundup from Rocky Mountain Community Radio. I'm Maeve Conlon. Amid prolonged and worsening drought on the Colorado River, the federal government has released a plan to manage the system's largest reservoirs. But it's not a long-term plan, only issuing firm guidelines every 2 years within a 10-year framework. And the seven states that use the river have not been able to reach a deal on who will use less water. I spoke with our rural climate reporter, Caroline Yonas, to find out more. Well, let's start by talking about some of the current conditions on the Colorado River. What's going on right now?
4: Yes, that is a great question to set us up. So as many people know, it has been a really hot, dry summer. There have been a ton of wildfires. And what led up to that was a really, really bad winter. We saw just some of the worst snowpack conditions on record in the headwaters of the Colorado River. And then we had a really warm spring, especially March, some record high temperatures in March. And so that spring melt, the runoff that we usually see where we expect the snowpack to last throughout much of the spring, that didn't really happen. We got a really fast melt. And so what's happened is we are now in some pretty severe drought conditions throughout much of the Colorado River Basin. There may be some relief on the horizon with El Nino conditions in the forecast. Because we've been in drought for so long, one very wet fall isn't really going to make a dent in that. We would need to see really, really big snowpack conditions this winter to sort of pull us out of that hole. And Chris Winter, who is the director of the Getchess Wilkinson Center at the University of Colorado's School of Law, had this to say.
5: We are essentially in crisis right now in the Colorado River.
4: So things are not looking great is the long and the short of it.
6: Well, there have been many years of attempts at negotiating a new agreement, and now we do have a new plan from the federal government for managing the Colorado River. So what's actually in that?
4: Yes, that is a great question. The Bureau of Reclamation released this environmental impact statement at the end of July. Basically, what this plan does is it steps in where the previous operating guidelines left off. Those were last done in 2007. They expire this fall. And so this plan released by Reclamation puts out a 10-year framework, and there will be more specific operating guidelines issued every 2 years within that framework. John Bergeron is a regional policy manager for Western Resource Advocates. He does a lot of work on the Colorado River, and here's kind of his big picture overview of what's in the plan.
7: It provides a range of releases from Lake Powell. It provides a range of lower basin shortages. It talks about using reservoirs above Lake Powell. It talks about establishing conservation pools. And so basically it said, here's the things that we could do. What it didn't say is here's exactly what we're going to do for the first 2 years.
4: So as he said, it involves major cuts to water usage because there is a drought. There's less water in the system than there used to be. And we need to be adapting to these shortages. The lower basin states of California, Arizona, and Nevada would be most impacted by these cuts. Those three states are expected to take about 1.5 million acre feet in cuts for the first 2 years. But in Reclamation's plan, they could be asked to divide up 3 million acre feet in cuts each year. That's more than double what they've indicated that they're comfortable with. But Reclamation is preparing for some pretty dire shortages. Here's Chris Winter.
5: It's a big number, but it still may not be enough to protect the system. And so the federal government has said, on top of that, we reserve our authorities to act in emergency situations to implement even deeper cuts to the lower basin.
4: I think it's important to note that Reclamation has a lot more power over how water is delivered and travels in the lower basin than in the upper basin, just kind of due to hydrology and how the system and reservoirs and water delivery is set up. So there are no mandatory cuts for Colorado, Utah, Wyoming, and New Mexico, the four upper basin states. Instead, what this plan does is it lays out sort of voluntary conservation pools, asking that these four states set some water aside to be conserved, and that is up to 200,000 acre feet each year, depending on those conditions.
6: Well, as we'd mentioned, there have been, over the past several years, efforts at negotiating a new set of guidelines between the upper and the lower basin states. So where did they fall in all of this?
4: Yes, that is a really good question. So Reclamation has put out this plan, this environmental impact statement, without that consensus agreement that we've been waiting for from

0: it would incorporate that long-term plan into its larger managing system for the Colorado River.
1: Well, is it likely that the states can even come to an agreement?
0: That is kind of the million-dollar question right now, because they have not been able to do so in the past several years. But I will say that a lot of experts think that the only way that we can plan for the long-term future in this aridification of the system is if the states do reach that consensus agreement. If we want 20 to 30 years of planning for drought beyond this 10-year framework, they need to come to an agreement. Here's John Berggren.
2: Until we get that seven-state deal, I think we're going to be in this kind of uncertain, just trying to prevent the next immediate crisis, just keep Powell just barely above that level, keep me just barely above that level, and really hope for a big snowpack next year. Until the states actually reach a robust agreement, I'm concerned we're going to be in that kind of crisis-to-crisis mode.
0: Berggren said what Reclamation's two-year intervals within this 10-year framework has done is it's provided short-term certainty for water users in the Colorado River Basin. The states kind of have an idea what's going on for the next 2 years, and that buys them some time to reach that long-term consensus agreement.
2: So I really hope that they take advantage of that short-term certainty, don't squander it. Don't keep doing the same thing you've been doing states for the last 2.5-3 years, because clearly it hasn't been working. We've got to change this up. We got to do something new. Let's take advantage of this and actually get to that robust seven-state agreement.
0: And Chris Winter at CU agreed with Berggren's assessment. And he says that if the states don't come to an agreement, they have essentially given up their ability to control their own destiny when it comes to managing the Colorado River.
3: If we can't all agree on how we're going to coexist together in this watershed, given the changing hydrology and the need to adapt to a changing climate, if we can't agree on that, then we're going to just be dealing with endless cycles of conflict and litigation, and that's going to be hard.
0: This is a river that 40 million people rely on. There's some very important cultural and ecological values to be protected. It supplies water for some of the most major agricultural outputs for much of the nation. And that's not even mentioning the billions of dollars in infrastructure that Reclamation is trying to protect. So the stakes are high.
1: But Chris Winter mentioned litigation. What would something like that even look like for the Colorado River?
0: Yes. The threat of litigation is one that has gotten really real in the past couple of years. We have to go all the way back to 1922, when the initial Colorado River Compact was signed. And basically what's in the Colorado River Compact was that the upper basin states will not cause the river's flow at Lee's Ferry to fall below 7.5 million acre feet. Lee's Ferry is a point just downstream of Glen Canyon Dam, and it's kind of the dividing point between the upper and lower basins. And that number is a little different now. We have to factor in treaty obligations to Mexico. So the actual number that we're measuring for at Lee's Ferry is 8.25 million acre feet. And when we look in the plan that Reclamation released, they don't seem to think that we're going to be hitting 8.25 million acre feet on that 10-year rolling average over the next 10 years. Here's Winter.
3: The Lake Powell that we knew before is not the Lake Powell that we're going to have moving forward. That's also pretty clear. So there's a very strong chance that deliveries to the lower basin, releases from Lake Powell, are going to fall below that tripwire in the compact starting this year, perhaps, and that over time, it's quite unlikely that we're going to maintain an average of 8.25 million acre feet a year.
0: And so what that does is it does bring up the potential for litigation if the lower basin thinks that the upper basin isn't delivering the water it's supposed to be doing. So what that lawsuit would look like would likely be a lower basin state suing an upper basin state for failing to deliver that water at Lee's Ferry. However, the upper basin would likely argue that it is not the upper basin states who are causing the flow to be depleted at Lee's Ferry. It's climate change. That has consistently been the upper basin's position, is that we can't send water downstream that's not there. We can't conserve water that's not there. So when there's a drought year, there's not a whole lot that we can do. So that would also play a role in any legal arguments around the river. It would probably go directly to the Supreme Court, one of the lower basin states suing an upper basin state. And that would be really unprecedented. Here's Winter.
3: That would be expensive

0: lengthy, uncertain in terms of its outcome, and most importantly, it's not going to actually create any additional water in the system. It's just going to move the debate from something that's in the state's control to a forum that is not in the state's control.
1: So there are a lot of unknowns right now. We have sort of seen some legal posturing from states. Arizona has said we've hired counsel specifically for the Colorado River. A lot of states are getting legal funds ready.

Life's Audrey McCabe, KHN's Julian Rubenstein, and our rural climate reporter Caroline Yonis for today's show. Our theme music is Take Me Somewhere by Joel Adam Russell. I'm Maeve Conran. Thanks for listening.

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1: These billionaires have all this money, and we are making minimum wage.
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3: Today is Thursday, August 13th, and this is All Things Considered from NPR News.
2: I'm Elsa Chang.
3: And I'm Juana Summers. What kind of role could the National Guard play at polling places during the midterm elections?
4: I think what we are about to see is going to be the deployment of National Guard soldiers to, quote unquote, protect the security of the vote in November.
2: Also, Crimea is facing constant drone attacks from the air and sea as Ukraine challenges Russia's grip on the peninsula.
5: You are arrested if you speak Ukrainian, if you have Ukrainian keyboard, if you have Ukrainian music.
3: And the imbalance of labor in many relationships where the woman out-earns the man. First, this news.
6: Live from NPR News in Washington, I'm Ryland Barton. Lawmakers and families are raising concerns about poor conditions on board the USS Abraham Lincoln. The aircraft carrier has been at sea for a record 240 days and has played a major role in the Trump administration's war in Iran. Independent military news outlets, including Military Times and Stars and Stripes, report that sailors have attempted to jump from the carrier. NPR has not confirmed those accounts. Steve Walsh from member station WHRO has more.
7: Being out at sea takes a toll on sailors. Normally, they would come into port after a month or so to resupply and let sailors spend time off the ship. The war with Iran has made that impossible. Shortly after the war began in late February, Iran attacked the Navy's main hub in the region in Bahrain. This has meant the Navy has not been able to use its traditional supply hub in the region. Instead, they've had to scramble to find ways to keep ships stocked.
6: Steve Walsh from WHRO reporting. The board of the Kennedy Center in Washington, D.C. has for a second time voted to close down the main campus of the arts complex for a two-year renovation, 3 months after a federal judge blocked a similar plan. As NPR's Anastasia Tsiolkis reports, the board's also trying to put President Trump's name back onto the arts center.
8: The board is chaired by President Trump and filled mostly with Trump allies. They voted again to close the center's main facilities for a $250 million renovation. The plans approved by the board include structural repairs, new marble floors, and nearly $12 million in acoustical improvements. The board plans to keep a campus addition called The Reach open for limited programming and as a memorial to JFK. The board also voted to test the federal judge's previous ruling to remove Trump's name from the center. Their plan now is to add an inscription saying that the center has been, quote, restored and renovated by President Donald J. Trump. The board's plans still need to be approved by the federal judge. Anastasia Tsiolkis, NPR News.
6: Some swing voters might not be quick to reject socialist political candidates. NPR's Ashley Lopez observed two online focus groups of Nevada voters where most said they would not think negatively of a candidate that's labeled socialist.
9: The focus groups were made up of 12 voters with mixed political affiliations who supported Joe Biden in 2020 and then President Trump in 2024. 10 of those voters who participated under the condition their last name would not be used said they would not automatically dismiss a candidate who was labeled a socialist. Melody was one of them.
10: I mean, I think that they're at least looking at

0: ways to make sure that everybody is taken care of.
1: According to the Pew Research Center, a third of Democrats view Democratic Socialist candidates positively, and a plurality of all Americans say they neither like nor dislike Democratic Socialists. Ashley Lopez, NPR News.
2: And you're listening to NPR News from Washington. Forecasters say tropical storm Lala has formed in the Pacific Ocean and a hurricane watch has been issued for the Big Island of Hawaii. The National Hurricane Center says the storm could bring rain to the Hawaiian Islands starting late tomorrow, as well as high winds and dangerous surf. The Ebola outbreak has spread to a sixth province in eastern Congo. The virus has killed more than 2,000 people since the outbreak was officially declared in May, faster than any Ebola outbreak on record. NPR's Duri Buscarin reports.
3: Officials with the Africa CDC announced the death of a man in the province of Bazwele on the border of the Central African Republic. He had traveled there from a province with previously reported Ebola cases. The Africa CDC is pressing for an older vaccine to be tested for use to control this outbreak, even though it was developed for a different strain of Ebola. Director General Dr. Jean Kaseya says health workers are operating in a gray area, trying to get vaccines to people to stop the spread.
4: When you are in a gray area, you have to make strong decisions to stop seeing people dying, to reverse the trend of morbidity.
3: Kaseya said this outbreak is already several times larger than the 2014 Ebola outbreak was at this point. It killed 11,000 people in West Africa over the course of 2 years. Duri Buscarin, NPR News, Washington.
2: A Powerball ticket sold at a Hy-Vee gas station in Western Illinois has won a $1 billion jackpot. It's not clear if the winner has come forward yet. The odds of winning the jackpot are 1 in 292 million. The Powerball jackpot now resets to $20 million for the next drawing. It's NPR.
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7: From NPR News, this is All Things Considered. I'm Juana Summers.
8: And I'm Elsa Chang. The Democratic Party continues to see an intra-party divide. Farther left progressive candidates who identify as Democratic Socialists have had a rising influence, winning some notable primaries. But some election results this week might have shown limits to that influence. To talk about all of this and some unique findings on how swing voters are feeling about socialism, we're joined now by NPR senior national political correspondent Mara Liasson. Hi, Mara.
9: Hi there.
8: Hi. Okay, so this week, a self-described Democratic Socialist narrowly lost the Democratic primary for governor in Wisconsin. What did you make of that?
9: Well, what I make of it is that the Democratic Party is engaged in a giant experiment about whether Democrats think that left-wing candidates, candidates who claim the socialist mantle, mm-hmm. like Francesca Hong in Wisconsin, who lost, right. can win in swing states and swing districts, not just deep blue areas like New York City or Colorado. So now we're moving a few steps down the road, and this experiment is taking place in the Midwest. A Democratic Socialist, as you said, in Wisconsin, who public polls showed was well ahead, lost a very close race. And that has some Democratic moderates breathing a sigh of relief in Wisconsin. It shows that voters might be reluctant to back a socialist candidate when there's a good chance that a Trump-backed Republican wins the seat or office in the general election. And I think the bottom line on this is that affordability is very important to Democrats, but electability might be even more important.
8: Well, what is the next step in this experiment with running progressives?
9: Yeah. In Michigan, the progressive candidate, Abdul El-Sayed, who doesn't describe himself as a socialist, but does share some of the same views on taxing billionaires or health care, abolishing ICE, he won the Democratic primary for U.S. Senate. And right. now we have to see how he does in a general election in what is a toss-up race. El Sayed's opponent is Mike Rogers, a Trump-backed Republican who started out as a very harsh critic of Trump, especially after the attack on the Capitol in 2021. But lately, he's been echoing the president when it comes to election fraud claims. Those claims are false. But this is going to be a test of a left-wing Democratic candidate against a MAGA Republican in a swing state.
8: Well, yes. Speaking of swing states and swing voters, I know that you observed focus groups this week that added some nuance to this whole debate. What did you hear from them?
9: Yes, this is our monthly focus group Swing Voter Project. We talk to voters who backed Joe Biden in 2020, then Donald Trump in 2024. These are not people who tend to vote in Democratic primaries. They're much less ideological, but they are exactly the kind of independent and moderate swing voters that Democrats in swing states like Michigan have to win if they're going to succeed in a general election. And one of the biggest surprises in our focus group this month, which was from the battleground state of Nevada, was their reaction to socialism. They were asked whether they would automatically disqualify a self-described socialist candidate. And most of these voters, these are all Trump 24 voters, they were remarkably open-minded. And we're going to hear a little bit from some of these participants. They agreed to be in the focus group on the condition they only be identified using their first names. So here is Marianne, Sean, and Melody.
10: I think of Democrats as being more centrist, whereas socialist Democrats are more about community.
11: They're looking for, you know, higher wages, unions.
0: They're at least looking at ways to make sure that everybody is taken care of.
9: So there really were two takeaways. One, that they were so open-minded about socialism and not reflexively disqualifying, but also how these voters described socialism. They seemed to describe it as a more robust social safety net, more like social democracy. They did have more negative things to say about communism, and that explains why Donald Trump has chosen communist as the label he wants to tie to Democrats. He doesn't call them socialists because he knows that socialism isn't the negative epithet that it might have been at one time.
8: Exactly. Oh, okay, so what else struck you in this month's focus groups?
9: The other thing that struck me is how bitter and angry voters are about the economy. They're not poor, but they feel broke. And we know from polls that voters, especially young voters, are open to socialism only because they feel capitalism isn't working. It's too hard for people to afford the basics of a middle-class life, healthcare, education, housing. And here is just a little taste of what these voters said, Justin, Jasmine, and Marianne, when asked about their own economic situation.
12: God, the rising cost of everything, from apples to gas to roof over my head to insurance to everything.
13: These billionaires have all this money and we are making minimum wage.
10: My son has worked on the strip for 22 years and he can't make ends meet, so I have to make the ends meet for him.
9: Again, these are all Trump 2024 voters, but this is another big experiment. Will that animus, will that anger at incumbents be enough to lead these swing voters to vote for Democrats in the midterms? And so far, we are not seeing that. The Democratic Party is just as unpopular as the Republicans among these voters.
8: That is NPR's Mara Liasson. Thank you, Mara.
9: Thank you.
14: Remember when Miranda first started dating Steve in Sex and the City? Miranda's this successful lawyer. Steve's a bartender. Miranda's ambitious, and Steve likes to watch Scooby-Doo. And Miranda tells Carrie they're having issues.
15: What is wrong with you guys?
16: I don't know. It's like he's a kid, and I end up nagging him all the time. I'm mean mommy, and believe me.
14: And these days, in real life, it seems like there are a whole lot of Mirandas. If you are chronically online like I am, you've probably seen tons of stories about heterosexual relationships where women are not only carrying the financial load, but also everything else. The logistics of their relationships, keeping the house clean, taking charge in parenting. This has been a huge conversation in my friend group, and the question we keep asking ourselves is, what is going on here? To discuss, we brought in Hannah Horvath. She's a financial planner and personal finance journalist. And she recently wrote a piece on Substack. It's called Women Are Making More Money. Why Are They Still Doing Everything Else? Hannah Horvath joins us now. Welcome to All Things Considered.
17: Thank you. Happy to be here.
14: Okay, so Hannah, your article on Substack picks up where this recent article in The Cut leaves off. And that article is called Call Her Mommy. And in it, Angelina Chapin writes about Gen Z women who are in these relationships they feel are lopsided in terms of both finances and the responsibilities of a relationship, like planning dates and doing the laundry. And the question that many of these women seem to be asking themselves is, what are the men doing? When you read that article for the first time, what questions did it bring up for you?
17: Yeah, it had me thinking a lot about how the economic agreement that comes with the relationships, which, you know, whether we realize it or not, you know, relationships are a little bit of an economic agreement. It's changed so drastically over the past couple of decades, but those kind of conditioned gender roles when it comes to that unpaid labor, whether it be emotional labor or just domestic labor, just hasn't kept up. So, you know, women are kind of making these great strides and, you know, building financial independence. And when they're in these heterosexual relationships, you know, the split between making the money and then also kind of keeping track of the household and relationship, that hasn't caught up. And, you know, I think there's been a lot of online discourse about, you know, where are all the good men, and, you know, feeling like you're kind of in these relationships where it's like, well, what are you even bringing to the table? I feel like I'm kind of doing everything here.
14: And you also took a look at the actual economic data behind these heterosexual relationships that we're discussing. What did you find?
17: Yeah, so I found that, you know, while women are still experiencing a gender pay gap, that we are getting more earning power in the workforce. And there are a rising percentage of households where women are the primary breadwinner. And yet, even in those households where women are the primary breadwinner, they are still doing the majority of the domestic labor, whether it be cleaning or cooking or, you know, being the primary caregiver. And again, it just goes to show that, you know, even though the economic, you know, model of a relationship is changing pretty quickly, that the embedded norms of what each person in the relationship should be doing in the household has more or less stayed the same.
14: Based on your experience, how does this imbalance affect how people structure their partnerships or even how they plan their families?
17: Definitely. I mean, I think, you know, finances has become really top of mind for people when it comes to hitting these big milestones, like getting married or having kids, because it's become just so expensive to mm-hmm. hit a lot of those milestones. And so I think people are thinking a lot more about finances when it comes to partnership. And I think in addition to that, as women kind of gain more earning power in the workforce, they're thinking more critically about, you know, okay, I can reach this financial independence. I want a partner who is sharing that level of ambition or drive or what have you. And as I wrote in my newsletter, you know, ambition for women, I think, is a form of almost protection, because we still struggle with an earnings gap. There's a motherhood penalty if we decide mm-hmm. to have kids.
14: Yeah.
17: So I think a lot of women are viewing ambition as a way for them to protect themselves economically. And, you know, I think that's why a lot of women are questioning relationships, like, is this actually going to benefit me, or am I just going to kind of get dragged backwards? Which a lot of the women in that Cut article, you could kind of see how it was negatively affecting their lives, both financially and probably emotionally.
14: There's also this really sort of interesting flip side to this that you highlight, and you describe it as a broken bargain for men. Tell us more about that.
17: Yeah, so, you know, I talked about how men have been struggling in the past couple of years economically. You know, there's a stat that I think 1 in 3 young men still live at home. And I think it's, you know, men are struggling in the current economic conditions in the same way women are. But I think in our society, a lot of men and masculinity is derived from this idea of being a provider. So not only are men, you know, suffering from the same economic outcomes women are, they're also having a little bit of an identity crisis.
14: How would you handle one of these relationships where the woman is just, frankly, taking on way too many roles, possibly like all of the roles?
17: Yeah, well, I'll start by saying I'm not a relationship expert. But what I will say is, we oftentimes use something like salary as a litmus test for, you know, if someone's successful or not. And a lot of times that domestic labor gets completely swept under the rug and isn't valued as highly as, you know, earning money, when it can be just as valuable, if not more valuable. So I think thinking in a relationship beyond just what each person is making is really important when evaluating what each person is bringing to the relationship. And I recommend anybody do this, whether you're in a relationship currently or you're kind of currently looking for a partner.
14: Hannah Horvath is a financial planner and personal finance journalist, and her Substack is called Your Brain on Money. Hannah, thank you.
17: Thank you.

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1: I'm Maria Hinojosa. Next time on Latino USA, a conversation with actress Melissa Barrera about her Broadway debut, her decision to become a Hollywood executive, and the cost of speaking up against injustice.
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3: 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Stick around for local and regional news coming up in about 15 minutes right here. Time right now is about 5:20. Looking sunny now in Carbondale, although a little while ago it was looking pretty rainy. There is water on some of the roads here in the Roaring Fork Valley and in the area, so be aware of conditions, flash floods, heavy rain, mudslides, all that stuff that we're getting this year.

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1: 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I'm Elsa Chang.
2: And I'm Juana Summers. With relentless drone attacks from the air and from the sea, Ukraine is challenging Russia's hold on Crimea. Early today, one of those strikes knocked out electricity for hours in the largest city. This Black Sea Peninsula is usually packed with families enjoying summer beach vacations, but not this year, as NPR's Greg Myrie reports.
3: Here's a Russian woman on social media describing life in Crimea.

0: troops and civilians have poured into Crimea to make it more Russian and less Ukrainian. Yet in recent months, Ukrainian forces have made life in Crimea increasingly miserable, with nonstop drone attacks from both the sky and the sea. Russian military facilities have been hit hard. For civilians, a critical shortage of basic services keeps getting worse in a place that relies heavily on imports.
1: I think Putin's got a problem here.
0: Mark Montgomery is a retired U.S. Navy Rear Admiral who comes to Ukraine regularly to help train the military. He's keeping an eye on Crimea.
1: You cannot keep that many people in a place with limited water, no fuel, limited foodstuffs. I mean, they're going to have to leave.
0: Crimea juts into both the Black Sea and the Sea of Azov. Its location and climate have made it a prize for centuries. For Russia's military, Crimea is a warm water port to the south. Tourists are drawn to the mild weather and picturesque views of the sea and the mountains. Hanna Shellist is the head of security programs at the Ukrainian PRISM think tank. She said Russians eagerly moved to Crimea a decade ago.
2: Because some of the Russian military, for example, were coming together with their families, buying property and staying and dreaming about staying there.
0: They often moved into homes vacated by Ukrainians who'd fled. Russian security forces still maintain tight control over Ukrainians who've remained.
2: Because you are arrested if you speak Ukrainian, if you have Ukrainian keyboard, if you have Ukrainian music. Any demonstration of you being Ukrainian, you're arrested.
0: But Russia's grip looks less secure with Ukraine's recent drone campaign. This includes almost daily attacks on Russian ships and ferries delivering food, fuel, and other essential supplies. Ukraine says in the past month it's hit more than 130 Russian vessels in the Sea of Azov and more than 80 in the Black Sea. Dmytro Pletenchuk is the spokesman for Ukraine's Navy.
3: Russia didn't expect these measures from us. Now they're trying to catch up with our technology. But it takes them 6 months, and we keep improving. Russia is now at a logistics dead end.
0: Here's a key point. Russia controls the entire coastline of the Sea of Azov, which is an inland sea. Yet Russia has effectively lost control of the water, losing it to a country that doesn't currently have traditional Navy ships or sailors at sea. Mark Montgomery says Ukraine's Navy has been overachieving throughout the war.
1: The Ukrainian Navy is the most successful Navy in the world without having a ship get underway for a day.
0: The reason, he says, is Ukraine's pioneering use of powerful explosive drones at sea, both on the surface and underwater. Now, to be clear, Russian forces still control all of Crimea, though some Russian civilians appear to be leaving. And while the Russians are suffering tough blows, they're delivering some of their own. The Russian Navy is striking international cargo ships that pick up Ukrainian corn, wheat, and sunflower oil in the port of Odessa. 10 sailors were killed in one attack, and most international ships have now been scared away, says Hanna Shellist.
2: These ships are not even Ukrainian. The only guilt is that they're coming to Ukraine.
0: Meanwhile, Ukraine's President Volodymyr Zelensky recently told Fox News that Ukraine isn't trying to recapture Crimea, at least for now.
4: Is Crimea back on the table?
5: We will see. I don't know. The land is very important. It's our territory. It's our history. It's about our houses. But the most important, not to lose people.
0: His Russian counterpart, Vladimir Putin, called Crimea an inseparable part of Russia when he seized it. Today, he's conspicuously silent about the troubles there. Greg Myrie, NPR News, Kyiv.
6: We may be in the final stretch of summer, but there is still time to get outdoors and, if you're lucky, find a place to swim. NPR's Brian Mann spent a day paddling a wild river in northern New York, searching for the perfect sand beach.
7: It is a scorching hot August day, and I am drifting with the current down the Ausable River.
8: The Ausable River in far upstate New York winds through forest, then a delta wetland lush with birds. A woodpecker knocks in the trees. Then a kingfisher flits past, bobbing and chattering just above the water.
7: There's a great blue heron that just lifted off over the marsh.
8: Most of the paddling by myself, but just shy.

0: Where the river opens onto Lake Champlain, a woman in a bright yellow kayak paddles up to me. Bonnie Powers grew up in this area. She's 65 years old. I ask if she paddles a lot by herself, and she grins and nods.
1: It's just in me to do it. I just love it.
0: She says this river is a favorite with its silver maple trees and the lipstick red cardinal flowers blossoming along the bank.
1: It's like a fix for me to be out in nature, be peaceful and think and not have clutter in your head.
0: After chatting a while, we paddle our separate ways, and soon the river changes.
2: It's like a curtain opening, and there's the big lake and the green mountains of Vermont on the far side, just this huge sweeping view. Blue sky and kind of a summer shimmer to everything.
0: I make my way along the shore where the lake shallows. The sand is the color of amber. Feels amazing on my bare feet. After beaching the canoe, it's finally time to dive in. The water is the perfect kind of cold. It rinses away the heat and the sweat of the paddle, so I linger, swimming and sunbathing in this sweet final part of summer. Brian Mann, NPR News on Lake Champlain, New York.

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1: The U.S.-Israeli war against Iran is approaching 6 months, and behind the headlines about the Strait of Hormuz and the economy are the people trying to survive both the bombings on their country and the increasingly hardline regime in power. We hear from Iranians in the border town of Van in Turkey, where our colleague Hadil El-Shalchi is reporting. Tomorrow on Morning Edition from NPR News.

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Learn more at cpw.info/pain-in-the-ANS. It's 5:30. We'll be bringing you local and regional news in just a few minutes.

0: Goodbye from NPR News in Culver City, California. I'm Duane Brown. The American Israeli Public Affairs Committee, or AIPAC, is focused on strengthening the partnership between the two countries. NPR's Barbara Sprunt reports it's also become the center of a debate over money in politics.
1: AIPAC's affiliated Super PAC has spent about $62 million in this cycle, according to Open Secrets, which tracks campaign spending. For comparison, that's close to the amount spent by crypto and AI-related Super PACs. AIPAC is often singled out by name in ads and in campaign speeches, becoming a proxy for growing distaste for money in politics. Here's Democratic political analyst Van Jones.
2: Now it seems like AIPAC has somehow become the symbol of everything that's wrong with money and politics.
1: The organization faces a difficult moment. For decades, there was strong bipartisan support for Israel, support that has waned in the last few years. Barbara Sprunt, NPR News, Washington.
0: A grand jury may soon review the case of Nolan Wells. He's the Mississippi teen found dead off the state's coast over a month ago. The update comes as national leaders are pushing for federal oversight in the investigation. From Mississippi Public Radio, Elise Gregg reports.
3: An attorney for the family, Eric Hertz, says a grand jury could review the case in just under 30 days, finally giving the investigation some sort of timeline. In the meantime, the Congressional Black Caucus is calling on Attorney General Todd Blanche and FBI Director Kash Patel to launch a federal review into Wells' death. Here's Democratic Congresswoman Lucy McBath of Georgia at a press conference in Atlanta.
4: Since this is considered, at this point, would be considered something of national federal interest, that is the reason why we're asking for the accountability to make sure that this is not just swept under the rug.
3: Wells would have turned 19 next week. For NPR News, I'm Elise Gregg in Jackson, Mississippi.
0: You are listening to NPR News. New research from UC San Francisco reflects a change in care for low-risk prostate cancers in the VA healthcare system from member station KQED. April Domboski reports more physicians are moving away from invasive treatments.
5: Historically, low-risk prostate cancers were treated aggressively with surgery and radiation. This often led to devastating side effects like incontinence and erectile dysfunction. UCSF urologist Matt Cooperberg says many of these men were overdiagnosed and overtreated.
6: Meaning men would go on to surgery, radiation therapy, other treatments that they did not need, that did not extend their life, and only threatened their quality of life.
5: But according to Cooperberg's research, the tide has shifted in the last 20 years, especially at the VA. Doctors have backed off overtreatment. Now, 93% of low-risk prostate cancers are monitored with blood tests and checkups. For NPR News, I'm April Domboski in San Francisco.
0: The National Guard has been called up to Indiana after a string of devastating storms left a trail of destruction this week. Hundreds of thousands of customers were left without power from northern Indiana to the south. Governor Mike Braun approved a state of emergency to clear debris and down trees that knocked out power lines. Forecasters say the region could still see up to 4 more inches of rain. I'm Duane Brown. 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
7: It's 5:34. This is KDNK's local and regional news. I'm Marilyn Gleason. A pair of new state laws taking effect this week in Colorado address youth well-being on the playing field and online. One requires youth sports coaches, including those at middle and high schools, to complete mental health training every 2 years. Coaches must also remove kids from play if they suspect a concussion, notify their parents, and advise them to get a medical evaluation. The other law gives certain social media companies 72 hours to comply with search warrants from Colorado law enforcement. Supporters say quicker responses could help police obtain online evidence in cases involving youth suicide or drugs sold through the platforms. Another new state law is going to court. A Colorado gun advocacy group wants a federal court to block the law restricting the purchase of semi-automatic weapons. For the Colorado Capital News Alliance, Kyle McKinnon reports.
8: The law went into effect August 1st. It requires people to get a permit, take an in-person safety training course, and pass a test before buying certain rifles, shotguns, and pistols. The law only applies to purchases of these weapons moving forward. It also bans devices like bump stocks that increase a gun's rate of fire. The Colorado State Shooting Association asked the federal court to pause enforcement this week due to a pending lawsuit the group filed last September. The group wants to overturn the law on Second Amendment grounds. Supporters of the new law say it will help limit the damage caused during mass shootings.
7: That was Kyle McKinnon for the Colorado Capital News Alliance. In late June, a deadly blaze killed three wildland firefighters, heartbreaking losses for their loved ones and the tight-knit profession. More tragedy and close calls have followed. The Mountain West News Bureau's Murphy Woodhouse reports on how the community is responding and the hard questions the losses raise.
9: Friends, family, and colleagues gathered in early July to remember three wildland firefighters. They were part of a Colorado Helitac crew. Those specialized teams respond in helicopters, often rappelling to the fire line. The firefighters were quickly overtaken by a wildfire burning through a rugged stretch of the Colorado-Utah border.
10: Today we honor Emily Barker, Nick Hutcherson, Sidney Watson.
9: That's Paul Hone. He's the U.S. Wildland Fire Service Chief for the agency's Rocky Mountain region.
10: I ask us all to also hold in our hearts the two firefighters who were injured.
9: Nathan Matthews, one of the injured, died July 24th. Over the last month, helicopter pilot Nicholas Dale was killed in Colorado, and other firefighters have been burned in Washington and California. The deaths and close calls come amid an intense season, fueled by historically low snowpacks and a record-shattering spring heat wave worsened by human-caused climate change.
11: It was almost kind of like I knew this was going to happen.
9: Andy Jones is on a U.S. Forest Service Helitac crew based in northern Utah. The extreme conditions and early-season fire behavior fed his premonition. As news of the June death spread, friends reached out to Jones.
11: It was a huge gut punch because, like, yeah, the fire world is small, but then, like, the aviation community is like an even smaller microcosm of that. I got a few texts from people like, hey, you're going to hear something soon. I'm okay.
9: The deaths also hit longtime fire veteran Reva Duncan hard.
12: Everybody's been on edge about this fire season.
9: She's now president of the advocacy group Grassroots Wildland Firefighters. Beyond extreme weather, she says there are also big, distracting changes, including the creation of the U.S. Wildland Fire Service. The new fire service is under the Interior Department, while the Forest Service is part of the Department of Agriculture. Both parent agencies gave direction to quickly put out all blazes this season. Interior went further, saying that the default should be working right on the edge of fires to halt them, known as direct attack. That bothered Duncan because direct attack can be dangerous in extreme fire conditions.
12: And that is a level of micromanagement that is really concerning.
9: Fire Service Chief Brian Fennessy wrote in an email that there is no top-down pressure to fight fire a certain way. He says on-the-ground incident commanders are trusted to choose the best approach. Fennessy also defended direct attack as an effective way to minimize risks to firefighters and communities. An initial investigation report on the fatal Colorado burnover describes explosive conditions, winds over 50 miles per hour, and bone-dry fuel primed to ignite. Former USDA fire scientist Dave Calkin says what happened in late June is troubling.
13: The thing that really hurt me the most was the apparent lack of values that they were protecting and the reality of how risky that environment is.
9: Chief Fennessy pushed back, noting that the fires were near the Colorado cities of Fruta and Grand Junction. Hundreds of campers and boaters evacuated, and hundreds of firefighters were deployed. Fennessy says those consequences could have been far worse with a less aggressive initial response. For Andy Jones with the Utah Helitac crew, he's focused on keeping his people safe as fire activity increases across the country.
11: I'm not going to risk getting somebody killed just so we can say that, oh yeah, we saved a few trees. Like, cool.
9: But there are still many weeks of fire to make it through.
11: You think things are bad now?
9: Just wait, he says. It could get worse this month. I'm Murphy Woodhouse, the Mountain West News Bureau's reporter at Boise State Public Radio.
7: Beavers have a big impact on water ecosystems. By building dams, they can slow rivers and create wetlands and provide habitat for wildlife. Beavers also help fireproof landscapes. For Rocky Mountain Community Radio, KFFR's Ryan Wilson spoke with Abby Loberg with the Upper Colorado Watershed Environment Team about efforts to restore beaver habitat in Rocky Mountain National Park.
14: Tell me about specifically the Kawanichi Valley over there in Rocky Mountain National Park and how beavers were integral to that ecosystem. And when they were gone, what happened to that ecosystem?
15: We have found over the course of the last century plus or so, it seems that when humans try to change rivers to benefit humans, we tend to harm the natural environment. But when beavers change rivers to benefit beavers, they tend to improve the natural environment. But they noticed that especially in the past 20 years or so, where we had a drying climate, where we've had more and more of the, you know, grazing herbivores like elk and moose in Rocky Mountain National Park in that low valley there, not particularly anxious to leave and roam around, whereas they would normally do. But in the national park, they know they can't get shot, and so they don't like move along and go to the national forest where they might become targets for hunters. And so what they did is they overbrowsed and overgrazed the willow, which are the beaver food in the Kawanichi Valley. And we had lower river flows and we had higher temperatures. And basically the beaver's habitat went away for them. It wasn't really even so much a human caused thing, which is unusual. But because of that, the rest of the, you know, now the river has become incised. It's become channelized. It doesn't have its natural seasonal flooding stages. It doesn't have its natural wetlands like it used to. And so the Kawanichi Valley group, which includes many, many different entities, has said, you know what, let's try some things. And so they built 12-foot tall fences around acres and acres along these streams and river bottoms. And then they started to build some mimicking structures to seem like beaver dams. And they thought, well, it took 20 years to really collapse this system. Will it take 5 or 10 to rejuvenate it, to restore it? And what they found is it's taking 1 or 2, and it's lovely. It's amazing to see that the river wants to again flow the way it has always flowed, which was up and over its banks. You know, then that stores in groundwater and it recharges the groundwater. It filters the water. It brings back the bugs. It regrows the willows. And this time around, the willows don't get to be just munched away by the elk and moose. And so the beaver have a chance to come back and fix what was broken.
14: And in some instances, these beaver areas also act as fire breaks. How does that work?
15: It's amazing to see all over the West, in California and Utah and Oregon and Washington and Colorado, when there is a healthy beaver riparian system and wetland, as you can imagine. You know, a wetland is a soggy, wet sponge. And when a fire tries to flow over it or past it, if you see a fire like East Troublesome back in 2020, it blew through that dry, you know, non-vegetated Kawanichi Valley. And if you look at the pictures of the Kawanichi Valley from 2004, that should have been a very lush wetland with actual water, being a fire break there that could have benefited and really slowed. Now that was a huge fire. It was a very fast fire with a lot of wind. But there are photos from many of these devastating Western wildfires where the beaver wetland completely unscathed. It is there. It is green, and on all sides of it, it is this brown, parched, torched burn scar, and the beaver wetland makes it.
14: And we're even seeing, in this drought condition that we're in this summer, fields that would normally be green right now turn brown at this time of year. And I'm kind of shocked at how brown they are. But you think part of that is also the loss of beaver habitat.
15: In some places, yes. In some places, these, you know, these local pastures and everywhere in the West have been, most of our ranchers here don't want to necessarily keep the beaver on their places. Sometimes they do. And sometimes they have, you know, figured out a way to, you know, you've got your space, I've got mine, kind of areas. But, you know, a lot of the same type of topography that beaver like is the same kind of topography that ranch lands like to be on. So what we see, even in an irrigated meadow, sometimes the irrigated meadows can help to slow a fire. But again, it's a single height. It's a single species of plant. And a beaver meadow is just, it's just a longer, you know, water storage system.
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16: Born in Spring Gulch in 1906, Mary Ferguson lived her entire life in Carbondale, passing away in 1999. For more than 10 years, beginning in 1984, Mary hosted a program on KD&K every Sunday night called This I Remember, where she invited old-timers to reminisce with her. Many of those old programs are now available to the public thanks to the Ferguson family and the efforts of the Carbondale Historical Society. On January 18, 1987, Mary welcomed Paul Lapala to This I Remember. That day was also the grand opening of cross-country skiing in Spring Gulch, Mary's birthplace. Here, Mary and Paul remember early skiing.
17: And many years ago, I used to ski. My father made my first pair of skis. My brother would pull us up with a horse. There was really no downhill skiing at that time. We did more snowshoeing than we did skiing.
18: I'd like to ask you about the skis that your dad made. Were they great long things?
17: No, they were from an old 50-gallon barrel.
18: Barrel staves.
17: Yes. And I don't remember how we tied them on or what contraption my dad used to keep them on, but he was very inventive. Yeah. Whenever we needed something, all we had to do was tell Dad, and somehow or other he came up with it.
18: I remember my mother's skis that she brought over from Finland, and mother had to push to be over 5 feet tall, and she had 7-foot heavy skis.
17: My brothers had skis that were, I think 2 feet taller than they were.
18: Yes, well, that used to be the style. And of course, as was mentioned today, the whole skiing has changed so much. The skis are very light, they're made of synthetics, and they're a whole different system.
17: I noticed that today. The skis that I have in my basement now are so old-fashioned when I saw the ones up there today.
18: But they'll still go on snow.
17: And you know, believe it or not, I have been through Jerome Park when the snow was up to my ears, and I mean that, because one time the horses got away from the ranch, and we thought that my mother and dad were up there, no way of getting out, because my dad had a ranch up past the Thompson Creek Mine. So my husband and I started taking the horses up there. And the horses started off across the field, and I didn't want them to go that way. I wanted them to go right up the middle of the road. So I jumped off, and I did. I landed in the snow up to my ears. And we have skied over fences. You wouldn't know the fences were there. So Mother Nature, she was, I wouldn't say generous, but nevertheless, she didn't forget us.
18: No. Bob Perry said today, in all the years he's been riding there, this is the least amount of snow he had. And he said it's a tribute to the fact that the track was well prepared. With all the effort on the part of people and grass, it's actually seeded so that the cattle will have more to eat next year than they did this year. But, yes, last year when we skied over there, I skied over fences. There was that much snow in early March.
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19: A look at the weather. There's a pretty high chance of rain throughout the valley right now. Temperatures around 70 degrees from Carbondale to Rifle, closer to 60 in Aspen and Leadville. Leadville is really seeing thunderstorms this afternoon, a 70% chance of those showers. Over on this side, that chance is ranging about 30 to 50%. Tonight we'll have lows down in the 40s in most places. The chance for showers is decreasing through the nights and increasing through the day tomorrow. The chance for rain persists through the weekend. It'll be clearing on Sunday in Rifle, but otherwise mostly daytime showers. Temperatures from Carbondale to Rifle will get cooler in the mid-80s. Aspen, high 70s. Leadville, high 60s.
20: Before, we would have maybe one per summer. Paris summers historically hovered in the mid-80s, not anymore. The first shocking blast of heat came in 2003, killing tens of thousands across Europe, mostly older people. Now they're coming every year, several times. Heat waves have intensified over the years because of human-caused climate change. The high temperatures and intense drought this year have sparked wildfires that have burned through hundreds of thousands of acres in France and Spain. Olivier Proust is a weathercaster with Météo France, the National Weather Service.
21: The new climate is every day rewriting its own story. I'm sorry to say that these conditions are the new patterns of summer in France and in all the Western Europe.
20: Scientists say Europe is heating faster than any other continent for two main reasons. The atmospheric and oceanic currents buffeting it, like the Gulf Stream, are changing and intensifying. And Europe is the closest continent to the Arctic, where melting glaciers mean the Earth is absorbing more heat and sunlight. Parisians are already changing their habits to adapt to the warming climate. The Seine River, shunned for bathing for more than a century, has now become a regular swimming hole. Camille Cochin and François Gérard have just had a dip at the docks built by the Eiffel Tower.
22: C'est une sensation extraordinaire.
20: It's extraordinary and totally relaxing, they say. And what a view.
22: Ah oui, ça sauve nos étés pour les gens qui sont pas en vacances.
20: For those of us who can't get away on vacation, says Cochin, the Seine is saving our summer. Eleanor Beardsley, NPR News, Paris.
23: Okay, not many kids can claim the title of museum curator, but 11-year-old Anderson Taylor sure can. He opened a natural history museum in Cambridge, Illinois in 2024 when he was only 9 years old. And now, Anderson can add youngest male museum curator to his list of already impressive accomplishments. And he joins us now. Welcome and congrats on winning a Guinness World Record.
24: Yeah, thanks for having me in. Yeah.
23: So, wait, okay, Anderson, I just want to start by going back to the very beginning of things. Tell me how you even got the idea to start the Cambridge Natural History Museum.
24: So, yeah, when I was about 7 years old, we went on like a family trip to Scotland. We were looking for some dinosaur footprints on a beach.
23: Yeah.
24: And they told us about this fun museum called Staffan Dinosaur Museum, and it was really cool. It was like a little one-room museum.
23: Wow.
24: So when we got home, I told my dad that I wanted to start a museum.
23: Okay, so you get inspired to open a museum all those years ago, and now you have your very own museum. What does it look like on the inside?
24: Well, it looks, it's like a little one-room museum. And it's got a whole bunch, it's like about 13 display cases,
23: wow.
24: And most of them are in a big, like, circle, essentially, around the room.
23: And what sorts of artifacts are on display?
24: We've got seashells, minerals, gemstones, dinosaur fossils, some replicas, Native American artifacts, and, yeah, stuff like that, yeah.
23: Wait, so Anderson, help me picture this. How do you go about regularly finding artifacts for your museum?
24: So a lot of the collections donated fossils. But when we do go out and find fossils, most of the time, surprisingly, I find them in my driveway.
23: What? What happened in your driveway many, many, many, many eons ago?
24: So, the gravel that's in our driveway is limestone, and limestone is generally just fossils.
23: Uh-huh.
24: And that's actually how my first fossil was found. it had this little corkscrew-looking thing in it. It's called a crinoid. They were very cool animals that looked like plants, surprisingly. And we also had some coral pieces in there.
23: That's amazing. So just give me an idea of what it's like to be a curator day-to-day. What does a day in your life look like?
24: Usually I wake up around like 6 o'clock in the morning and I grab the keys, or depending on if it's open or not, my special signature hat, go up there, open it up, and then I essentially for the rest of the day, depending on if there's people or not, I will just look at the rocks and kind of study them, see if I can find anything new about them. Or if there are people in there, I just give them a tour of the entire museum.
23: What happens to the museum while you're at school?
24: So usually at school, nothing really happens there except for the few times that I get pulled out of school to open up because someone wants me to open up.
23: Your teachers are cool with that?
24: Sometimes. If it's like somebody reserved to go to the museum, then yeah, they're fine with that.
23: I mean, you have a job to do, right?
24: Yeah.
23: Exactly. Do you still have as much time to go fossil hunting on your driveway?
24: Yeah. Whenever I have the free time to, I sometimes do.
23: So awesome. So, Anderson, what is your ultimate dream? If you have a professional dream yet at your age, do you think that museum curation is something you will always be involved with?
24: Yeah, I think it will be. Like, museum curating is just going to be my thing. It's really fun.
23: Well, is there a famous museum out there in the world that you would love to one day be a curator for?
24: The American Museum of Natural History would be a fun one to curate.
23: Oh, right here in Washington, D.C.?
24: Yeah.
23: Oh, I could totally see you there.
24: Mm-hmm.
23: Well, it was so fun talking to you, Anderson. Thank you so much.
24: Yeah, you're welcome.
23: That is Anderson Taylor, curator of the Cambridge Natural History Museum in Cambridge, Illinois, and the youngest male curator in the world. Maybe I can get you to cut class and let me into your museum one day.
24: I mean, I'd be fine with that.

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0: 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Coming up next, it's Latino USA, always a great program. We'll have some national native news, headlines mixed in there at the beginning as well. Time is just about 6 o'clock. Be careful out there driving around. There is some water on the road. Some places it's a little bit deep. We do have those rain showers again, which is we're so happy about, but be careful on the roadways.
1: From Futuro Media and PRX, it's Latino USA. I'm Maria Hinojosa. Today, a conversation with actress Melissa Barrera about her Broadway debut, her decision to become a Hollywood executive, and the cost of speaking up against injustices.
2: My algorithm is war and ICE. And then I get to come here and it's a safe haven for me where I get to like remind myself that it's okay to laugh.
1: And later, a young Latina mom's journey of healing from gun violence and postpartum depression, all with the help of a faja.
3: That's all I kept pleading. Please don't let me die. My baby's waiting for me. And I feel like she really saved me in so many different ways that I would have never thought.
1: All this coming up on Latino USA. Stay with us. No te vayas.
4: This is National Native News. I'm Jill Freitas. The power of a powwow has been described as a collective heartbeat that draws people together. Celebrants often say they feel unity and freedom as they dance in a circle. Those elements are especially vital for those serving time at the Oregon State Correctional Institution in Salem. But as Brian Bull of Underscore Native News and KLCC reports, for one day each year, inmates get to move to the rhythm of a rawhide drum with friends and loved ones. A warning, the story contains mentions of violent crime, suicide, and terminal illness.
5: A soft breeze rustles the frills on Anthony Salazar's regalia. He describes its colors as his wife Stephanie helps with final adjustments.
6: Colors of white, black, red, and yellow, which is the colors of the four directions. All the regalia is connected to nature somehow.
5: Drummers gather in a circle while other dancers fix their bangles and beadwork. A man with a microphone greets the crowd of visitors with a smile.
7: We're so glad that you guys were able to make it. We are about to prepare to do our grand entry.
5: At first, he'd think this was just any other powwow getting underway. However,
6: I'm in here for 2 counts of murder, and I got life sentence. I've been in 24 years.
5: Salazar, like everyone else preparing to dance or drum, is a lifer at this medium security all-men's prison. An Apache Indian from San Bernardino, he's thrilled to be part of the powwow and that his wife is here.
6: This is actually the first powwow where I've actually dressed up in regalia and I'm going to dance.
8: This is my first one that I've been able to come to. Very fortunate to be here. It means a lot.
5: As dancers gather for the grand entry, a red-tailed hawk soars above. It's a simple but powerful symbol of freedom in a place where guard towers and checkpoints remind everyone this is a prison. MC Sean Jeffers Monroe says it's great having his wife and other loved ones here once a year.
9: My mother was dying of cancer 3 years ago, and I was able to have this ceremony with her in these last rites and be able to say goodbye to her. So this is that one time a year that we get to be together as a community, as a family, and kind of be free in a way.
5: One of the guests for this powwow is Aliza Kaplan, a professor at Lewis and Clark Law School in Portland. She says she and some of her students have been invited to this event about 5 times.
10: Because we aim to really get to know our clients and what matters to them and see them as more than people who have committed crimes.
5: No one here glosses over the fact that they're behind bars for serious crimes and may not ever step foot beyond the prison gates. But many see the powwow as a way to hold on to tradition and find worth, says inmate Nestor Diaz Miller with the Cow Creek Band of Umpqua.
11: I've dealt with suicidal thoughts and actions in my past, and being able to focus on this neepee, on this sweat lodge, and that drum literally saved my life. It's given me something to believe in, something to hope in.
5: For National Native News, I'm Brian Bull at the Oregon State Correctional Institution in Salem.
4: The Senate Committee on Indian Affairs is advancing several bills aimed at settling tribal water rights and funding water infrastructure